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6: 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From Twin Peaks to Sex and the City, he talks about his offbeat Hollywood career, his relationship with the late David Lynch, and his new memoir. 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
0: 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This year, Amazon, which is a marketplace underwriter, rolled out a large language model-powered version of its classic voice assistant. You can still talk to Alexa Plus using Amazon Echo devices, but it also operates as a text chatbot, replacing the old Rufus AI. It's capable of conversational searches, managing to-do lists, and even generating podcasts. 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He's vice president of Amazon's Alexa and Echo.
2: You know, I always wanted to be able to plan a great date night out with my wife, say, with Alexa, and have her take care of coordinating calendars and then finding a restaurant and maybe buying some concert tickets, et cetera. So in the age of generative AI, you have this truly conversational interaction with Alexa. She elegantly introduces, you know, options. She'll pick a restaurant for me through OpenTable, set up a reservation, find me concert tickets on Ticketmaster, actually get all the way to done buying them, not just help me with the research part, but actually complete the task. So, you know, there's an expansive set of new things, and those are just a few examples that we see customers being delighted by, frankly, being surprised by and delighted by, because there's just so much more Alexa can do.
3: It kind of seems like every tech company is pitching itself now as like, we're your AI assistant. Obviously, Amazon has been at this game longer than many of them, but like, why choose Amazon for that kind of full service AI assistant experience?
2: I think that, you know, unlike other chatbots, Alexa helps you get all the way to done. Name a popular browser-based chatbot. You can do product research and then also not shop. You can plan a date night, but also not book a table or find tickets to the concert, as I was just mentioning, or put it on your calendar. I think the story of an assistant, they're valuable when they help truly simplify something and truly get you all the way to done. And I think that's really what we aspire to with Alexa, getting something all the way to done, not just helping you with part of a task and then giving the work back to you.
3: How are you sort of sizing up the competition and what Alexa and Amazon Echo offer here?
2: I think the key things that we've learned over the decade plus that we've been working with customers on Alexa for their homes are how deeply integrated Alexa needs to be in everything customers are looking for around the home. It fades into the background when you're not looking to interact with Alexa, but it's there at a moment's notice. I think having world-class purpose-built hardware for anywhere in the home matters a lot to us. Having sort of the right Alexa device for anywhere in your home, whether that's alarm clock on your bedside table or the perfect sound for your entertainment center in your living room. And, you know, it'll be interesting to see what others do. I think hardware that enables part of some journey, like a research step or a content collaboration step. It's interesting and it can be important for things like work productivity. If you're really trying to help customers out in their home, though, you just have to take things off their plate.
0: That's Daniel Rausch with Amazon. Jesus Alvarado produced this episode. I'm Megan McCarty-Carino, and that's Marketplace Tech. This is APM.
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11: 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And hot.
10: That's today's guest, Kyle MacLachlan, in the series Twin Peaks, the most eccentric, bizarre series ever on pre-cable TV. David Lynch created the series and later cast MacLachlan in the starring role of Blue Velvet, a milestone in movie history. But the first film MacLachlan was in, Lynch's adaptation of Dune, flopped and threatened to derail MacLachlan's career before it had even really started. We'll talk about working with Lynch, their lasting friendship, beginning a romantic relationship with Laura Dern while their characters were falling in love in Blue Velvet, and more. Later, Maureen Corrigan reviews Min Jin Lee's new novel. Maureen says it's an overwhelming reading experience. First news.
12: Live from NPR News in Washington, I'm Ryland Barton. President Trump disputed that he asked Chinese leader Xi Jinping if he wanted to buy weapons from the U.S. That contradicts an account from the U.S. ambassador to China, David Perdue. Trump acted confused when a reporter asked him about Perdue's remarks over the weekend.
13: To China?
14: To China.
13: You mean to Taiwan?
14: No, to China. That's what he said.
13: I never heard of that one. I'm going to have to ask him. You mean we're going to sell? No, they probably like to buy it because we do make better equipment than them. So maybe it's a good idea. Yeah. But we didn't discuss it.
12: If such a deal were to happen, it would upend generations of U.S. policy toward Taiwan, which Beijing claims is part of China and has threatened to invade. Trump is set to meet with President Xi two more times this year, once in China and once in the U.S. Justice Samuel Alito recused himself today from a major climate change-related Supreme Court case. Colorado Public Radio's Ihsan Takor reports.
15: The case concerns whether municipalities like Boulder can sue oil companies like Exxon and Suncor for climate-related damages. Alito does not own stock in those companies, but he has thousands of dollars in investments in companies like ConocoPhillips, which could be impacted by a court ruling. The Supreme Court did not specify why Alito stepped aside. Stephen Gillers, an NYU professor emeritus and legal ethics expert, says that's typical.
16: Recusal on the Supreme Court, or indeed recusal even on lower courts, is often a black box. There's no obligation to explain publicly.
15: Oral arguments will kick off October 5th. For NPR News, I'm Ihsan Takor in Boulder.
12: The state of Florida is trying to force OpenAI to stop developing AI models without third-party safeguards and approval. As NPR's John Ruich reports, the state filed a lawsuit against OpenAI and its CEO, Sam Altman, in June, alleging that the company had put ChatGPT on the market while concealing its risks.
17: In a court filing, Florida Attorney General James Uthmeyer is now seeking a temporary injunction against OpenAI. He posted a video on X explaining what they're asking for.
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17: The filing comes after a wave

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12: Empathy is the understanding that someone else's world is just as real as yours.
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13: We looked at the optimists and the pessimists, and we asked who does much better than their talent augurs, and it was the optimists, and who does much worse, and it was the pessimists.
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14: Live from NPR News in Washington, I'm Ryland Barton. Three taxpayer-funded ads promoting President Trump ahead of the midterm elections have cost about $1.5 million, according to Ad Impact. The White House defends them as public service announcements, but the ads are attracting mounting criticism. Senate Republican Majority Leader John Thune told reporters that taxpayer dollars shouldn't pay for the ads. Some legal experts say they run afoul of federal laws against using public funds for propaganda. A second deputy FBI director is leaving the bureau after just over a year in the job. The news comes after his co-director resigned in early January. NPR's Ryan Lucas reports.
15: Andrew Bailey says in a post on X that he is stepping down to return to his family in Missouri. But he says he's confident that Director Kash Patel will continue the work, including reforming the FBI and combating violent crime. Patel thanked Bailey for his service on X as well. Bailey, a former attorney general for the state of Missouri, joined the FBI last August under an unusual arrangement as co-deputy director alongside Dan Bongino, a right-wing former podcast host. Bongino left the bureau in January. Now Bailey, too, is departing. It's unclear whether he will be replaced. The current remaining deputy director is a career special agent, which was the norm until the second Trump administration. Ryan Lucas, NPR News, Washington.
14: The Trump administration is relaxing requirements for automakers to control pollution from gasoline-powered cars and light trucks. The new standards set the average for these vehicles at roughly 35 miles per gallon in 2031 model year, down from a projected 50.4 miles per gallon under rules put in place by the Biden administration. President Trump claims these less stringent mileage requirements would save Americans thousands of dollars on a new car. A New York prosecutor has reopened an investigation into gang rape allegations at a Cornell University fraternity in response to a lawsuit. The complaint was filed by a woman who says she was sexually assaulted in 2024 by seven students after being plied with alcohol and drugs. NPR's Brian Mann reports.
16: In her civil lawsuit filed this month, the woman identified as Jane Doe describes a brutal assault. She wasn't old enough to drink legally, but says she was pressured at a Chi Phi fraternity party to use alcohol and drugs. She describes then being gang raped, often while she was incapacitated over a period of hours. The lawsuit filing includes a screen capture of Snapchat messages between some of the men where they appear to joke and invite others to take part. This lawsuit also accuses Cornell University of failing to properly respond to the alleged violence. I should say we don't know exactly what actions Cornell took against these individuals. The university said some were suspended or expelled.
14: NPR's Brian Mann reporting. U.S. stocks pulled further from their record highs today. The S&P 500 fell 0.75%. This is NPR News. NVIDIA has unveiled a

0: Boyd Flegel reports.
1: Some Jackson Hole locals were shocked by a recent Washington Post report that the Trump administration had scouted locations in Grand Teton National Park to build a baseball park to host a Major League Baseball game. NPR has not independently confirmed the report. Rick Howe is a longtime leader of the Jackson Hole Chamber of Commerce.
2: I thought it was just kind of one of those conspiracy theories and jokes. It isn't. This isn't something we should be accepting.
1: Howe told commissioners that even a temporary field on already disturbed land would undermine the purpose of the park to protect its natural resources, wildlife, and serve the public. Commissioners immediately signed on to a chamber letter asking the Interior Department to reject the proposal and direct any other commercial events to venues that aren't protected. For NPR News, I'm Sophia Boyd-Flegel in Jackson.
0: SpaceX has launched its enormous Starship into orbit for the first time and successfully delivered the newest and most advanced Starlinks yet. But flight controllers brought the spacecraft back to Earth instead of making 6 full laps around Earth as originally planned. The company's trying to prove the rocket's readiness for NASA's Artemis moon program. This is NPR News.
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5: This is Hidden Brain. I'm Shankar Vedantam. You can take a horse to water, but you can't make him drink. It's an old saying, but it captures a fundamental truth about human nature. How often have you come by people who fail to seize the opportunities in front of them, who decline to make the most of the privileges they've been given? If you're a parent or a teacher, you may have sometimes felt like saying to a kid, "I can't make you want it." If you're a manager, perhaps you've told an employee, "There's a ladder over here, but you have to be the one to climb it." Sometimes, the thing that needs to be seized is not an opportunity, but a lifeline. Do you know people stuck in bad situations, unhappy marriages, dead-end jobs, soul-crushing living conditions, who seem unwilling to escape, even when the chance presents itself? Does that describe you? Today on the show, and in a follow-up episode next week, why do some people act on the possibilities before them, while others believe that nothing they do can make a difference? How to discover or rediscover your ability to change things for the better, this week on Hidden Brain. Every day, life presents us with small moments of possibility. A conversation that could change the course of a career. A relationship that could be repaired. A job posting that could become the start of something new. Some people step toward those moments almost instinctively. Others turn away without even trying. Today, we explore the hidden psychological forces that determine which path we take and why the stories we tell about ourselves can become self-fulfilling. At the University of Pennsylvania, psychologist Martin Seligman has spent many years studying these questions. Marty Seligman, welcome to Hidden Brain.
6: Thank you, Shankar. I'm happy to be here.
5: Marty, I want to take you back to what might be your earliest memory. Tell me the story about a time when you saw your mother crying.
6: I'm 2.5 years old, and I think this really is my first memory. And I hear these heartbroken sobs and gasps coming from the next room, and I run in to see my mother, and there she is sitting on the second step of the stairs to the upstairs with her head in her hands, and she's sobbing. Many years later, I try to figure out what was really going on. It would have been mid

0: Early 1945, I think the concentration camps had opened, and all of my mother's Hungarian relatives, her family that she abandoned in Hungary, were murdered. But something happened to me then, Shankar, that actually fits with the hidden brain. And that is, when I look at the photos of me, I'm a smiley, hair down to my shoulders, ebullient kid up until about age 3. And then when I look at my photos up to my teenage and beyond, I'm tight-lipped, I'm unsmiling, I'm looking thoughtful. And when I look at my really early photographs of this smiley, ebullient kid, I don't recognize myself.
1: Marty, I want to skip forward to another experience a few years later when you were 13. Your dad was driving you in the car, and he shared something with you that was very disturbing. Describe for me what happened.
0: It's now 1955. I'm 13 years old, and I go to my second day of playing golf with my friend Bob Kaiser. And when my father drops us off at the golf course, he says, "I can't feel my left arm." And that scared me, and it scared Bob also. I slept overnight at my best friend Jeff Albert's house, and I had this dreadful feeling that something was wrong. And I walked home probably 9 in the morning the next day, and there was my father being dragged out on a stretcher into an ambulance. And he had had a small stroke. And then within a couple of days, Shankar, my mother said my father had had massive strokes. And in the next couple of months, I visited my father reluctantly. I was really afraid of this helplessness that I saw. And my father was paralyzed. He could speak. And he basically said, "I'm helpless. I don't want to die. I love you and your sister and your mother, and I don't want to die." And I think this is the major experience of my childhood.
1: I'm wondering, Marty, if you can spend a minute talking about the helplessness that you had seen in your mother when she was crying, the helplessness that you saw in your father when he told you that he was afraid of dying. How did that make you feel?
0: It's hard for me to remember, Shankar. I know my response was avoidance, not to visit my father, not to see more of it. But very interestingly, when I got to college, I found myself wearing black all the time and thinking all the time about death. I think those were the, if you will, the hidden brain consequences of whatever happened when I visited my father.
1: Our experiences teach us lessons about the world. They also teach us lessons about ourselves, whether it's worth taking a risk, whether setbacks are temporary, and whether our actions can shape what happens next. Those lessons can be remarkably powerful. When we come back, Marty steps into a psych lab and starts to understand the true horror of helplessness. 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I'm Shankar Vedantam.
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1: This is Hidden Brain. I'm Shankar Vedantam. All of us carry around a private explanation for why things happen. When something goes wrong, we ask ourselves, was this just bad luck? Is it going to last? Does it say something about who I am? We usually don't notice ourselves asking these questions, but the answers can quietly shape the course of our lives. Martin Seligman is a psychologist at the University of Pennsylvania who studies the science of human flourishing. Marty, you told me about some personal encounters with hopelessness and helplessness that you had as a teenager. A few years later, as a 21-year-old entering graduate school in psychology, you had the opportunity to explore these same themes in a research context. Paint a picture for me of what you saw when you first entered the psychologist Richard Solomon's lab. What was he working on and what did you see?
0: Well, they were doing experiments that I actually felt were horrifying. I'm a dog lover, and psychologists were working with dogs at the time and giving them mild to moderate electric shock. So these were very difficult experiments for me to participate in, but there was something very puzzling going on. And that is the primary puzzle that animal learning psychologists were working on was Pavlovian conditioning. A dog or a rat or a person gets a tone followed by a shock, and then the tone comes to elicit fear. And they were working on that. And indeed, in phase one of their experiments, dogs were put into a hammock and given Pavlovian conditioning with shock. But they were running into this enormous problem, is they wanted to see the next day when dogs were put in a different situation, a shuttle box in which the dogs just needed to run from one side to the other to turn off shock, that the dogs didn't run.

0: So in some ways, what you observed was that on day one, the dogs were essentially learning to associate the painful electric shock with the stone, but they could do nothing about it. They couldn't escape. On day two, the dogs were placed in a position where they were hearing these stones and they could escape, but in fact, they were not doing so. And this was a puzzle for the people in your lab. You interpreted this in some ways as the dogs experiencing helplessness?
1: I said, you know, there's something much more important in Pavlovian conditioning than learning the association of a tone with shock. The dogs are helpless. In Pavlovian conditioning, by definition, there's nothing you can do about it. The shock comes regardless of what you do. And their interest was, did you learn to be afraid of the tone? But could it be that more important to an animal or person is the fact that you're helpless in this situation, and that you might be learning that nothing you do matters? And if that were so, it would make sense that the next day, when you got shock again, you just lay there and didn't do anything. So this began a major uphill battle between me and the behaviorists. And what was behind it was the notion that people and animals were cognitive, that they could think, that they could integrate experience across time. And we theorized that the animals had learned that nothing they did mattered.
0: I understand that a psychologist named Donald Hiroto extended some of this work with a very interesting experiment involving human beings. Describe for me what Hiroto did, Marty.
1: Yeah, so Don Hiroto said, let's try exactly the same thing with humans. So what Don did, and it became an entire field, he put for day one headphones on people and turn on a loud, annoying noise. This is the equivalent of shock, nothing traumatic, but very annoying. And for one group, nothing you did mattered. For a second group, you got the tone, but you could press a button to turn off the noise. And then the next day, Don built a human shuttle box about 4 feet long. You put your hand on one side, and noise went on, and all you had to do was move your hand to the other side of the shuttle box. And lo and behold, he found that the people who had had the helplessness experience, inescapable noise, just sat there with their hand in the shuttle box and didn't move. And that was the beginning of a vibrant field of learned helplessness, which went way beyond the animal laboratory to the question of human trauma and human depression.
0: So you used this term, learned helplessness, a moment ago, and it's an important term to stop and ponder for a second. How would you describe the phenomenon of learned helplessness, Marty? What is it?
1: Here are the basics of learned helplessness. First, the event is inescapable, the first event. Nothing you can do matters. And what we believed was that people learned that nothing they did mattered. And this had two consequences. The first consequence is you became passive later on, particularly when you faced a similar kind of annoying or traumatic event. And the second problem was that you had a lot of trouble learning that you could do something about it. So once you had learned that nothing you did mattered, it was very hard to unlearn it. But the most surprising thing we found, Shankar, was there was an emotional consequence as well, that people felt sad and anxious. So there was passivity, cognitive difficulty, and emotional sadness and anxiety. Importantly, this was not the result of trauma itself. We controlled for that. It was a result of not having any control over trauma. And so that was the operative variable that in many ways has been the arc of my entire life's work.

0: And of course, you can think about so many groups of people who experience something like this in the real world. If you're a small child, for instance, your life is governed by people who are bigger than you, more powerful than you. And if they treat you badly, you might not have options to escape your circumstances. If you're trapped in poverty, for example, you might not have the ability to escape your circumstances. And you can quickly see how these experiments in the lab might have much, much bigger consequences in the real world.
1: Exactly. And so I thought a great deal about poverty, about war, and in particular, adult circumstances in which you're helpless. And there was a literature that I got very interested in about sudden death itself. I remember interviewing someone named Harold Kushner, who had just come back from being a prisoner of war in Hanoi. And Harold told me the story of his best friend, Robert. They were down to about 95 pounds by then. But they kept Robert going by telling them that he was first on the list to be released, and that in December he was going to be released, particularly if he cooperated and told them about what he did during the war. Well, December 1st came around, and he wasn't released. And Harold told me Robert just shriveled up and within a few days was dead. So I was not only interested in early experiences of abuse, helplessness, systematic experiences like poverty, but adult experiences in which, even though you've had a lifetime of doing well and you're deprived of control, what the consequences were.

0: I understand that at one point, Marty, you spotted a connection between what you were seeing with learned helplessness and the pervasive phenomenon of depression. Talk about that connection that you made.
1: When I was a graduate student, one of my young professors was someone named Jim Gear. And Jim came up to look at the helpless dogs. And he looked at me and said, "Marty, that's depression." I said, "Well, what's depression, Jim?" And now, if we go back to 1970, depression was not a category. So if you looked at the diagnostic categories, there was something called manic depression. But by 1975, the Diagnostic and Statistical Manual of the American Psychiatric Association, for the first time, isolated a new disorder called unipolar depression. Unipolar depression had 9 different symptoms, and if 5 of them were present for 2 weeks or more, you got the diagnosis. So the symptoms were passivity, cognitive difficulty, sadness, anxiety, trouble sleeping, food not tasting good, numbness, lack of mirth, and thoughts of death. So, I looked at those 9 symptoms, and then I looked at the very large literature on learned helplessness, which had accumulated by 1975. 8 of the 9 symptoms were present. The only one that wasn't present in the laboratory was thoughts of death. And that's probably because we're using things like loud noise. And so I proposed that learned helplessness was a model of depression. And indeed, that went on to become the leading model of depression. And it led to a vibrant neuroscience in which people tried out drugs that broke up helplessness in the laboratory, in rats, for example, and then tried them in people. And it turned out the drugs that worked to break up helplessness in the laboratory became the leading antidepressants.
0: Now, the research that you were conducting at this time was focused on the people who experienced adverse conditions. They became helpless and then perhaps even depressed. But there was also another group of subjects that at first you didn't pay so much attention to. Tell me about this group of subjects, Marty. Who were they and what did you notice?
1: In the entire helplessness literature, both in animals and people, the helplessness effect was statistical. So when I described a person becoming passive and just sitting in the shuttle box and not doing anything, that was 5 out of 8 people on average. Or a helpless rat, that 5 out of 8 of them were helpless, but about a third were not. And so starting in the 1970s, I began to ask, well, what is it about some people, some animals, that made them resilient or resistant to helplessness? What is it about some people that make you, in spite of the fact that your girlfriend has rejected you, your stocks have gone down, what is it that gives some people the courage to transcend helplessness? And this was the turning point in my career.

0: So you started thinking about what might distinguish the people who become helpless and passive in the face of adversity from those who remain motivated and energetic. Were there differences between the groups in the stories they told about their experiences, Marty?
1: Yes, and it led to nailing down what it was about the one-third of people who didn't become helpless. Optimism versus pessimism. These were vague terms to me at the time, but what we wondered was when you have a bad experience, a traumatic experience, you could believe there's nothing I can do and I'm helpless. But we postulated from the stories we heard that what protected people from helplessness, what made them resilient, was different dimensions of interpreting what happens to you when bad events occur. So first, you might believe that the bad event was going to last forever, or you might believe it was temporary. And so, for example, if you fail an examination, you might say, I had a hangover. That's temporary. That means the next time you confront an examination, you'll be fine. On the other hand, you might say to yourself, I'm stupid. That's permanent. So the first thing we thought about was, when bad events occur to you, Shankar, do you reflexively believe they're going to last forever? Or do you believe, no, just this one time? The second dimension we worried about was pervasive versus local. And that is, you're rejected by your girlfriend. You could believe, I'm unlovable. Well, unlovable is pervasive. And it means no matter who you come across, you're not going to find love. On the other hand, you might say, that's her. And we postulated that people who believed that helplessness was pervasive would go on to generalize across situations. People who believed it was temporary would recover quickly. So we began to look at the way people interpreted the bad events in their lives. And this opened up an enormous literature on learned optimism. And it basically showed that the people who became helpless in the laboratory believed the helplessness was permanent, pervasive, and typically their fault. The third of people who didn't become helpless believed it was temporary, it was just this one situation, and it wasn't their fault.
0: So having established the importance of explanatory styles, Marty, you began to generate evidence that an optimistic or pessimistic explanatory style can significantly affect how people go about pursuing goals. One place you explored this was at the West Point Military Academy. Paint a picture for me of that study.
1: So we not only asked the question about depression. So what we did was to take large groups of people at time one, measure their explanatory style, and then go on to predict who's going to become depressed. And it turned out the pessimists, the people who believed it's me, it's going to last forever, are between 2 and 8 times as likely to become depressed. And so we then asked the question, let's test this in the real world. And so one thing we did is we went to West Point. And West Point at the time, and still does to some extent, had something called Beast Barracks. Well, West Point is one of the most selective schools in the United States. These are very highly qualified young men and women. But in the first 6 weeks, in midsummer, July, they arrive at West Point and they're put through 6 weeks of helplessness experience in which the attempt is explicitly to break them. They're woken up at 4 in the morning, sent on a 10-mile run. They're systematically abused. And my memory is that about a third of the candidates drop out. So we asked the question, could you predict from day one in Beast Barracks who was going to drop out? And it turned out it was the pessimists who dropped out. We then looked at something very similar about the grades you get in college. We looked at the optimists and the pessimists, and we asked who does much better than their talent augurs, and it was the optimists, and who does much worse, and it was the pessimists. And then in selling insurance, exactly the same thing. I had been working on learned helplessness and optimism in Olympic swimming. And I'd just come back from a day of looking at our Olympic swimming data, and the phone was ringing. I picked up the phone, and it was an insurance salesman, and I hung up on him. And I said to myself, gee, this must be an awfully difficult job. I mean, people hanging up on you all the time. And it so happened that the month before, I had become friendly from a professional meeting with the CEO of Metropolitan Life. And I had told him about optimism and pessimism. And he said, well, Marty, if you ever have an application to life insurance, give me a call. So I called him up and I said, well, how do you hire life insurance salesmen? He said, well, there's an SAT of life insurance, recommendations, do you want to make a lot of money? And we hire 5,000 new salesmen a year because of this. But after 1 year, 50% of them drop out. And after 4 years, 90% of them have quit. They just can't take the rejection. I said, well, I think I've got a test that might predict who can stick with a difficult job like life insurance. We've just found out it predicts grade point average and it predicts Olympic swimming success. Maybe it'll predict professional success. So indeed, Metropolitan Life started to give the test. First, they found that the pessimistic life insurance salesman is more optimistic than you or me. You have to be Frankensteinianly optimistic to even start. And then they hired a special force of 140 salespeople who knocked the top off of optimism scale. This special force outsold everyone at MetLife. And by the end of 4 years, 75%, as opposed to 10%, were still working. So we basically found across success in Beast Barracks, grade point average, and difficult jobs that the optimists did better than the pessimists. And they were the people who didn't become helpless in the laboratory.

0: Most of us think our lives are shaped by events. But just as important is the meaning we assign to those events. The way we interpret a setback today can quietly influence the decisions we make tomorrow and the future we ultimately create. When we come back, we'll explore one of the most powerful forces in human psychology, the belief that our choices can shape what happens next. 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I'm Shankar Vedantam.
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0: This is Hidden Brain. I'm Shankar Vedantam. 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Martin Seligman is a psychologist at the University of Pennsylvania. He's the author of many books, including most recently, Agency, The Psychological History of Human Progress. Marty, so much of this conversation has really been about whether people feel like they can make a difference in their own lives. It's about the idea of agency. How do you define that term?
9: Agency is the opposite of learned helplessness. If you break it down, it's got three beliefs. The first is efficacy, and that's the belief that in the here and now, you can accomplish a specific goal. The second was optimism, and that's the belief that you can accomplish this goal not just now, but into the future and into the far future. And the third is imagination, which was the range of possible goals that you might achieve. And the broader the range of goals, the more agency. So full-blown agency is efficacy, I can do it in the here and now, optimism, I can do it in the future, and imagination, I can innovate across many different situations.
0: So this idea of agency is something that fascinates you, and you think that it tells us the story of humankind. How so, Marty?
9: My hypothesis was that because agency is such a potent force, that maybe this was the psychological state that was key to progress and innovation. Let me take you through some of the main highlights which convinced me of this. One of the great mysteries of human history, it's called the mystery of the Axial Age. So come back with me to 1000 BCE. What you've got is primitive societies, small villages. This is true of Greece. It's true of the Hebrews. It's true of China. It's true of India. It's true of Persia, 1,000 years BCE. 500 years BCE, all of these societies have changed radically. The Buddha has lived, Confucius has lived, Socrates has lived, and progress breaks out. Technology, medicine, arts, literature, the first smatterings of political freedom. What happened between 1000 and 500 BCE? I think I've discovered the answer. And that is, humans discover the concept of agency. So the hypothesis I had was that maybe in 1000 BCE, they didn't have the words for agency. Words like I can do it, human agency, and the like. And there's an entire lexicon of agency which I had created. So in Homer, for example, in the Iliad, Achilles doesn't decide to act. Athena tells Achilles to act. But 100 years later, in the Odyssey, you've got Odysseus, who's this clever, cunning, wily person. The gods have started to leave the stage. And so, convincingly, across these cultures, by 500 BCE, you've got a massive vocabulary of human agency. And you can track it almost century by century. So I took the entire Old Testament and looked for agentic verbs and words. And grossly, you can see that the Torah is God commanding and humans obeying, with a few exceptions like choose life. But as you go into the prophets and the writings, human agentic words occur more. Divine agentic words occur less. And now it turns out you can have AI read the entire Old Testament, book by book, and rate how agentic each book is. And you plot it across time, and it's linear. So as time goes on from the Torah to essentially 300 BCE, the Babylonian exile, more and more agency occurs. And if you plot it against human innovation, population, standard of living, political freedom, technology, it's linearly related to the development of the words.
0: I mean, in some ways, the point that you're making, Marty, is that there was a time when people essentially turned their fates over to the gods, where they assumed that the gods were telling them what to do, that their fates were, you know, written on their foreheads, if you will. And over time, people started to feel, no, in fact, it's not the gods, but I, the individual, who actually can do things. And your argument really is that the more people have come to feel like they themselves can be the architects of their future, the more, in fact, that future has shown signs of flourishing, signs of innovation and progress.
9: Exactly so. Two comments on it. Progress and agency have not been linearly going up in human history. And when does progress stagnate? When does the human condition deteriorate? And the Christian Middle Ages are a very interesting example of that. And this is not what you were taught in school. But basically, early Christianity is highly agentic and highly optimistic, and then something radical happens. In actually 383 AD, and it's St. Augustine. St. Augustine says, grace is arbitrarily bestowed by God. Predestination occurs, and there is no human will that is independent of arbitrary grace. This becomes the theology of the Middle Ages. And if you plot progress across time, basically the Middle Ages believe that God does it and humans don't do it. And it's not until the Renaissance that Augustine's views are overthrown and progress breaks out. So that's one point. When does stagnation occur? But the other has to do with China versus the West and the importance of agency in China. Western agency, Shankar, is about I can do it, the individual. And indeed, progress in the West is intimately related to I can do it. But we've asked exactly the same question about the history of China. But in the history of China, we quantify we agency as well as I agency. And to make a long story short, the balance in China between we agency and I agency is what predicts population, innovation, GDP, and the like. And when we agency in the form of the state is very high and crushes individual agency, that's when you get stagnation and regression. But when there's a balance between collective agency and individual agency in China, that's when progress breaks out.
0: In your book, Marty, you tell the story of the Wright brothers. Of course, their story is well known today as sort of the inventors of flight and aviation. But you tell their story in the context of agency. Explain what you mean.
9: Yes, I think the Wright brothers are a very important figure, not only because heavier-than-air flight, I think, is the second most important discovery of the last 2,000 years, but because of the creativity in the face of adversity that the Wright brothers showed. What's so important to me about the Wright brothers is there are two theories of what the locus of innovation and creativity is. One is Michelangelo, the brow of Zeus, individual genius, thinking things up. The second theory, less popular, is that it's McCartney and Lennon, Balanchine and Farrell, Kahneman and Tversky, Orville and Wilbur Wright, in which creativity is the back and forth between two people. So the important thing for me about the Wright brothers was not only their individual persistence in extremely difficult problem, but the innovation was not a function of one human brain, but a function of two going back and forth.
0: A reminder, has this conversation evoked your own experiences of feeling helpless? Or has it reminded you of a time when you stepped up and took charge of your own destiny? If you have a personal story you'd be willing to share with the Hidden Brain audience, or a question or comment about the science of optimism and pessimism, please find a very quiet room and record a voice memo on your phone. 2 or 3 minutes is plenty. Then email the file to us at feedback@hiddenbrain.org using the subject line, How to Make a Difference. Again, that's feedback@hiddenbrain.org. In our episode next week, we take a deep dive into the ingredients and drivers of agency. We examine how people can become more agentic and how you can help the people around you discover their autonomy, drive, and self-confidence. Marty told me how he himself has taken his research to heart and learned to be more optimistic and agentic. And, as he puts it, less of a grouch.
9: I think it's important to tell you about it, Shankar. I'm sitting in the garden. I'm a gardener with my 5-year-old daughter, Nikki. We're weeding together. I am grimly pulling weeds out. Nikki's having a wonderful time. She's dancing and singing, throwing weeds in the air, running around, and I shouted at her, "Nikki, get to work." And Nikki walks away from me. She comes back and says, "Daddy, can I talk to you?" I said, "Yeah, what is it, Nikki?" And, "Daddy, do you remember that before my 5th birthday, I was a whiner, that I whined all the time?" I said, "Yeah, Nikki, you were pretty horrible." And Nikki said, "Well, that was 2 weeks ago, my birthday. And have you noticed that I haven't whined once in the last 2 weeks?" I said, "Oh, yeah. Yeah, you've been a real pleasure." I said, "Well, Daddy, on my 5th birthday, I decided I wasn't going to whine anymore. And that was the hardest thing I've ever done. And if I can stop whining, you can stop being such a grouch." Well, this was for me an epiphany, and it changed my career. In that moment, Shankar, I realized that I was a grouch. And indeed, I was proud of being a grouch. What a grouch does, he sees everything wrong with what's going on, criticizes it, and corrects it. And it occurred to me for the first time in my life that maybe any success I had had in life was not because I was a grouch, but in spite of it. And so I resolved to personally change. And by the way, I do measure these things, Shankar, and I'm a completely different person than I was 30 years ago. I'm not a grouch anymore.

0: Martin Seligman is a psychologist at the University of Pennsylvania. He's the author of Agency, The Psychological History of Human Progress. Marty, thank you so much for joining me today on Hidden Brain.
1: I've been enjoying our time together. 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I hope it's fun for you.
0: 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Tara Boyle is our executive producer. I'm Hidden Brain's executive editor. 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I'm Shankar Vedantam. 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
6: Hello, welcome to the newsroom from the BBC. I'm Ankur Desai. A major new study into children's screen use has found that prolonged exposure can damage a young person's well-being in ways similar to poverty, bad parenting, or being born prematurely.
7: It's important to just think critically about how screen times are used in your home. We're not saying don't use screen times. Think thoughtfully and meaningfully about how they're used in the home.
6: Prosecutors in the U.S. state of New York are reopening an investigation into a case of alleged gang rape at Cornell University 2 years ago. A Spanish pensioner whose eviction from her home last week sparked massive protests will be able to move back in after a deal was reached with this company that evicted her. And we hear from this record breaker.
8: I'm happy, but I want to keep going and keep making history as well instead of just stop here.
6: You'll hear more from the 11-year-old shaking up the world of chess that follows this world news update.
9: BBC News with Roisin Hasty. The lawyers of a Spanish pensioner whose eviction from her home last week sparked massive protests has said she'll be able to move back in after a deal was reached with the company that evicted her. 87-year-old Mari Carmen Abascal has lived in her central Madrid apartment for 70 years. Danny Eberhard has more details.
10: For many across Spain, Mari Carmen Abascal's case crystallised anger over a wider housing crisis. She'd been unable to pay the massive rent increase demanded by the company that had bought the building. At first, it wanted to hike what she paid more than fivefold. Now, her lawyer says, she'll be allowed back in, paying rent similar to what she had been originally. Miss Abascal is currently in hospital, having been taken there to be treated for exhaustion. Her lawyer says she'll sign the deal when she feels better. Her supporters will hail it as a victory, but they're determined to continue their fight to prevent similar evictions and for more affordable housing.
9: President Trump has announced plans for the construction of the largest steel plant in United States history. The $15 billion steel mill will be built in the Midwestern state of Iowa. Our North America correspondent Ione Wells reports.
11: This plant will aim to begin its production in 2030, but the announcement has a closer date in mind, November's midterm elections that will decide whether the Republicans maintain control of both houses of Congress. Democrats see one seat in Iowa as key if they are to retake the Senate. The plant will be built by an India-based company, but a U.S. federal agency will provide up to $10 billion in financing. Donald Trump said it would create thousands of new manufacturing and mining jobs and credited his tariffs on other countries for the investment in the U.S.
9: France's Prime Minister Sébastien Lecornu has warned that any escalation in student protests being held at high schools would be irresponsible. More than 160 people were arrested on Monday. Paddy Maguire reports.
12: The demonstrations, which began in Paris last week and have spread to other cities, have seen teenagers blockading their schools for days. They stem from issues including overcrowded classes, heavy workloads and a shortage of teachers. Writing on social media, Mr. Lecornu cited reports of incidents involving fireworks, fires and violence. The Interior Minister, Laura Nunez, said the protests were being hijacked, with injuries to staff, students and security forces occurring on Monday. The union that defends the rights of students says it will call for a nationwide blockade on Tuesday.
9: President Trump has denied media reports that he offered Iran sanctions relief and the release of frozen funds in return for nuclear concessions. Writing on social media, Mr. Trump called an article by the Axios news site untrue. You're listening to the latest world news from the BBC. Britain's Finance Minister John Healey has told the BBC that the UK is in talks with US authorities over the possibility that Washington will ban diesel exports as fuel prices continue to rise. The cost of diesel in the UK reached a new high on Monday due to pressures from the US and Israel's conflict with Iran, as well as Russia's war with Ukraine. The artificial intelligence company OpenAI says it's scrapped the planned release of its next AI model due to safety concerns. In a statement, it said the model did not meet standards as regards to staying within authorised bounds and how it communicated back to the user about the type of work it had done. A major new study into children's screen use has found that prolonged exposure

0: 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Melissa Aldana with Gonzalo Rubalcaba performing at NPR's Tiny Desk. 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It's Morning Edition from NPR News. I'm Steve Inskeep.
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3: Good morning. President Trump is weakening fuel efficiency standards for new cars from where President Biden set them. Biden's Transportation Secretary Pete Buttigieg joins us this hour of Morning Edition from NPR News. New York prosecutors are reopening a sexual assault investigation involving Cornell University. I'm Leila Fadel.
0: And I'm Steve Inskeep. A woman said she was attacked at a frat party and nobody was charged. We hear from current and former students. Also, Latino voters in a swing district say they're annoyed that politicians only notice them before an election. And a former OpenAI board member says the company did not pay enough attention to safety. It's Tuesday, September 29. This day in 2005, John Roberts became Chief Justice of the United States. The news is next.
4: Live from NPR News in Washington, I'm Korva Coleman. President Trump is asking why UK authorities released five men on bail suspected in an alleged terror plot. The masked men were arrested near a UK airbase that's also been used by the U.S. to carry out military attacks against Iran. Here's NPR's Lauren Freyer.
5: The suspects are British nationals ranging in age from 23 to 25, home addresses in London, couple hours drive from where this incident took place. The head of British counterterrorism policing, Lawrence Taylor, announcing the suspects' release on bail last night, also noted what he called the geopolitical context. He said investigators are considering every possible angle, including that the men could be what he called proxies, working, quote, knowingly or unknowingly on behalf of a foreign state.
4: NPR's Lauren Freyer reporting from London. Meanwhile, Iran's foreign minister says he's met mediators from Qatar and talked about proposals to reopen the Strait of Hormuz. President Trump rejected a prior Iranian offer to open the strait and begin fresh talks. The president is poised to announce new updates to the America.gov website today. NPR's Deepa Shivaram reports Trump will be joined by other administration officials and AI industry leaders.
6: The White House has been featuring a countdown clock leading up to the announcement. A White House official says the new website integrates artificial intelligence tools to make it easier for Americans to access federal information and resources that are currently spread out over several government agencies. It's not yet clear exactly what resources the administration plans to feature on the website. Trump has taken an aggressive stance on AI and has been cozy with tech companies. Industry leaders from tech companies, health and agriculture will be at the event, as well as Vice President J.D. Vance. Deepa Shivaram, NPR News, The White House.
4: The U.S. Supreme Court opens its new term next week. Justice Samuel Alito will not participate in the High Court's first case to be argued. It's a major test of if and when state and local governments can sue fossil fuel companies. NPR's Nina Totenberg reports this is over allegations the companies allegedly deceived the public about environmental harms that companies knew existed.
1: Alito has long held financial interests in energy companies, but did not recuse himself last February when the Supreme Court agreed to hear a major climate change case. Now, however, 1 week before arguments in the case are to take place, the court indicated that Alito will not participate. While he gave no reason, it appears that he owns stock in two companies facing similar lawsuits that have been paused while the Supreme Court ponders the issue. Alito's decision could lead to a 4-4 tie at the high court, but most climate change experts see that as unlikely, given that the case is viewed as a long shot. Nina Totenberg, NPR News, Washington.
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2: I'm Jen Jarecki with Vermont Public News. A new Vermont public poll shows U.S. Representative Becca Ballant with a 15-point lead over her Republican challenger. 43% of poll respondents said they'd vote for Ballant, a Democrat, this November. 28% said they vote for Gerald Malloy, the GOP candidate, and 22% were not sure. Paul Dame is chair of the Vermont Republican Party. He says national issues are creating headwinds for Malloy.
8: Things like ICE and inflation and the war in Iran are playing a bigger factor in this race, where the national environment is really dominating over the individual personalities.
2: Ballant is running for her third term in office. She won her last reelection bid in 2024 with 62% of the vote. And you can view more poll results and analysis on vermontpublic.org. Vermont first responders are getting federal disaster aid. The Federal Emergency Management Agency is sending $1.4 million to firefighters and other first responders across the state. The money aims to strengthen and expand emergency organizations' ability to respond to disasters. Departments can use the money to get protective equipment, vehicles, and to develop health, wellness, and resiliency initiatives. Some Vermont fire departments receiving funding include Beecher Falls, Proctorsville, and Stamford. Money was also awarded to the Vermont Department of Public Safety and several towns like Highgate, Springfield, and Wethersfield. And the Boston Bruins kick off their new season tonight at the TD Garden when they take on the New York Rangers at 8. WBUR's Fausto Menard reports expectations for the Bees are tempered after they finished fourth in the division last year and lost in the first round of the playoffs.
9: The Bruins added winger J.J. Paterka in the offseason, and center James Higgins will play his first full NHL season since debuting in the league in April. But Boston Globe senior staff writer Kevin DuPont says that may not be enough to improve the Bees' standing in the tough Atlantic Division.
10: I still think they'll be somewhere around a wild card seed again. Now, that took 100 points last year. I think they can be around that. The caveat being we really haven't seen anything yet. Who knows? But I think they can be a 94, 96-point team, and I think that should be good enough to grab one of the two wildcard seeds.
9: The Bruins also named David Pastrnak team captain. He's tallied at least 100 points in each of the last four seasons, but he's now 30, an age when Father Time often catches up to pro athletes. For the New England News Collaborative, I'm Fausto Menard.
2: We'll have some patchy morning fog, a spotty shower in New Hampshire, then cloudy with hints of sun, highs in the upper 50s to mid-60s today. 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
0: It's Morning Edition from NPR News. Good morning. I'm Steve Inskeep.
3: And I'm Leila Fadel. The Trump administration is rolling back the fuel efficiency standards for new cars. That will do away with another Biden-era climate effort. In a few minutes, we'll hear from the Secretary of Transportation during the Biden administration, Pete Buttigieg. We start with the details.
0: Here to talk about it is NPR's cars and energy reporter Willa Rubin. Willa, good morning.
11: Good morning, Steve.
0: Okay, so what is changing?
11: So, Steve, we're talking about what are known as the cafe standards. These are not the standards for your morning coffee.
0: Thank goodness.
11: They are the corporate average fuel economy standards, but different. It. Yeah. So these are government regulations that tell car makers how fuel efficient their vehicles should be on average. So a car company might make electric vehicles, but they might also make big trucks, maybe some hybrids. The point of these standards is to set a target for how fuel efficient all those vehicles are taken together on average. Now, there have been CAFE standards for about 50 years, but different presidential administrations can give car makers exact goals. And the latest here is that the Trump administration is lowering the goals that the Biden administration set, which were pretty high.
0: So how high were they and how low are they going?
11: Well, the standard is that over the next 5 years, new car fleets have to average just under 35 miles to the gallon. Under Biden, that number was just over 50. And on average, fuel efficiency across a fleet now only has to go up to 1% a year. That's down from about 2% under Biden.
0: I got to tell you, 50 miles to the gallon actually sounds kind of cool. So why does the Trump administration back off of that?
11: Well, Steve, they say they're doing this to save car buyers money. They say that fuel efficiency technology is expensive. And in their announcement, the administration said that these new standards will trim about $1,300 off the sticker price of new cars. In statements to NPR, automakers praised the move. They say that the new standards are more in line with market realities, meaning EV sales are still a minority of new car sales in the U.S.
0: Okay.
11: But critics say just looking at the sticker price ignores some of the longer-term expenses that come with being a car owner. I spoke with Sue Helper. She's an economist at Case Western Reserve University. She says better fuel efficiency is good for drivers. She says it saves them money at the pump, it saves them some maintenance expenses, and that it's an advantage when companies have to continuously work towards this common goal.
12: By getting rid of this regulation, you get rid of this pressure or this incentive or this coordination among companies to work on this problem that consumers face.
11: And right now, of course, consumers are facing high costs for gas

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3: Live from NPR News in Washington, I'm Dave Mattingly. Police in Britain say five men arrested on explosives and terror charges have been released on bail as investigators continue looking at potential links to Iran. The suspects, described as British nationals in their 20s, were taken into custody near a Royal Air Force base used by U.S. forces in the war with Iran. The Iranian embassy in London denies Tehran's involvement. South Korea's military says North Korean landmines are likely what caused last week's explosion that injured three of its soldiers in the demilitarized zone. Here's NPR's Anthony Kuhn.
4: The South's Joint Chiefs of Staff says their preliminary investigation looked at forensic evidence, including traces of TNT, the blast crater, and the three soldiers' injuries, all of which were consistent with North Korean landmines. The Joint Chiefs said that if a final investigation confirms that a North Korean mine caused the blast, that would constitute an attack on the South, and that they would hold Pyongyang accountable, without saying exactly how. North Korea has been strengthening defenses within the demilitarized zone. The South suspected they had planted new landmines in the south side of the zone and were clearing a path to inspect the area when the blast occurred. Anthony Kuhn, NPR News, Seoul.
3: Police in Slovakia say it was a student who fatally stabbed an elementary school teacher there today. This is NPR News.
1: And this is Vermont Public News. I'm Jen Jarecki. Costs are keeping a lot of Vermonters from accessing health care. But that is not the only thing keeping them from seeing the doctor. Reporter Lola Dufour shares these results from a recent Vermont Public poll.
5: About a quarter of survey respondents said they've been unable to access needed care in recent years. And nearly 70% of those who struggled to get care said it's because they couldn't afford it. But appointment times were also a big barrier. Over half of respondents who couldn't get care blamed appointment slots that didn't work with their schedules. Appointment times were also a bigger obstacle to care than whether providers were too far away or didn't take insurance. Lola Dufour, Vermont Public.
1: You can view more poll results and analysis on vermontpublic.org. It turns out a famous Canadian hockey program will be returning after all, though, with some big changes. CBC announced Hockey Night in Canada is back for a 90th season. But this year, instead of broadcasting NHL games, the program is shifting coverage. It will air eight primetime professional Women's Hockey League games on Saturday nights starting December 5th. The CBC had said earlier this year it would no longer broadcast NHL games. That's after the Canadian radio station and the NHL national rights holder, Rogers Sportsnet, were unable to come to an agreement on a new sub-licensing deal. CBC retained the rights to the name of the show. The first Hockey Night in Canada broadcast will feature defending league champion Montreal Victoire, hosting Hamilton's expansion team. The program will continue its tradition of featuring a Canadian-based team in each episode. Turning to weather, patchy morning fog, spotty shower in New Hampshire, then cloudy with some hints of sun. Highs today in the upper 50s to mid-60s. And you can follow the latest news and weather on the Vermont Public mobile app. We have support from listeners like you, thank you, and David Gold and Darcy Coleman Graves, financial advisors with Edward Jones, helping Vermonters pursue a life that feels rich. 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
6: It's Morning Edition from NPR News. I'm Leila Fadel.
7: And I'm Steve Inskeep. Let's warn you right at the start that our next story describes sexual violence. New York prosecutors are reopening a criminal investigation into an alleged sexual assault involving students at Cornell University.
6: A former Cornell student says she was drugged and gang-raped at the school in 2024, and no criminal charges were filed at the time. 2 weeks ago, she filed a lawsuit with new allegations against Cornell and seven male students. The brutal details of the case have drawn condemnation around the world and shaken the small college community in upstate New York.
7: NPR's Brian Mann is in Ithaca this morning near the Cornell campus. Brian, good morning.
8: Good morning, Steve.
7: Why would it take so long for prosecutors to reopen a case from 2024?
8: Well, the DA here, Matthew Van Houten, says the woman in this case gave a statement 2 years ago to Cornell campus police where she described a drug and alcohol-fueled party at the Chi Phi fraternity house. Van Houten says, according to her statement, then she took part voluntarily. But in the civil lawsuit filed this month, she recounts a horrific ordeal where she was pressured to drink and take drugs until she was incapacitated, then violently raped by these seven men over a period of hours. The prosecutor says after learning of those details, he now expects to present this case to a grand jury.
7: Okay, so she's given a different description, and this gives prosecutors more to go on, is what you're saying. What are women in the Cornell community saying about all this?
8: I'm hearing anger, Steve, that this case wasn't investigated more thoroughly at the time, and also frustration that more hasn't been done to change campus culture here. Kat Martin graduated last year. She says she, too, was sexually assaulted at Cornell.
9: It was normalized to experience violence. It was normalized to worry about being drugged.
8: And I also spoke with Olympia Hall. She's a current Cornell student. She's co-president of the Sexual Assault Prevention and Safety Club on campus. She says Cornell has tried to improve campus safety, but she says she still sometimes feels vulnerable. And she told me fraternities on campus hold a lot of sway over students' social life.
10: That is a cultural aspect that creates a lot of power dynamics that are uncomfortable and lead young men to potentially not think about their actions.
8: And Steve, NPR attempted to reach out to these young men who were named in this lawsuit for their comment without success.
7: Brian, I saw something on social media about the men allegedly involved being told to write essays as punishment. Could that possibly be true?
8: Well, the lawsuit says some of the men who allegedly raped the woman were allowed to write essays in order to lessen or mitigate any disciplinary action by Cornell. In a statement, Cornell says there were consequential punishments for the men involved, but the university declined our request for an interview to clarify what that means. It's also unclear whether any of these men are still students at the university. Cornell's handling of this case, Steve, is also drawing scrutiny because the rape allegations were only investigated back in 2024 by campus police. Local police issued a statement yesterday saying they were never notified about this alleged assault. Ithaca's mayor, Robert Cantelmo, is a Cornell alum, and he issued his own statement yesterday blasting Cornell's leadership for failing to coordinate this investigation with city police. Cantelmo is now pushing for a moratorium on student events, including Greek fraternity and sorority activities, until Cornell comes up with a new plan to keep students safe.
7: NPR's Brian Mann in Ithaca, New York. Brian, thanks so much.
8: Thank you, Steve.
6: There are fewer and fewer true toss-up districts. One of them runs through Allentown, Pennsylvania, a former manufacturing powerhouse that is now a majority Latino city. President Trump made significant gains with Hispanic voters 2 years ago, but polling shows his support among Hispanic voters is now plummeting. What does that mean for this district, where the incumbent Republican won by just 1 point in the last election? NPR congressional correspondent Barbara Sprunt traveled traveled to the Lehigh Valley and joins us now in studio. Good morning, Barbara.
5: Good morning, Layla. Thank you.
6: Now, Latino voters, obviously not a monolithic voting bloc, but one major trend we saw was their shift towards Republicans and Trump, especially among men 2 years ago. How did that play out in a blue city like Allentown?
11: Well, not as cut and dry as you might expect. Mayor Matt Turk, he's a Democrat, he was telling me that even though the precincts still went blue, 52 of 55 were a little more red compared to 2020. And the biggest shift was in one of the most heavily Latino precincts.
6: And how does he explain that?
11: Well, he said largely a message from Democrats that just did not resonate with what people were experiencing.
12: People here were saying, I'm struggling economically. I can't afford childcare. Rents are out of control. And the message that was coming from the Biden administration was like, we're seeing like massive economic success. We've done all these amazing things and it's going to be great. And people were like, I feel like you're gaslighting me a little.
11: Some voters told me they supported President Trump last cycle because they felt he spoke more directly to their economic concerns. Mm-hmm. Fast forward to today, and they're now saying, well, wait a minute, I have high gas prices, I have high grocery prices, you know, what gives?
6: Yeah, I mean, and that's what we're hearing from all kinds of American voters across races, ages, religions. Is there something unique in how the voters you spoke to are responding?
11: What I think is interesting here is the idea of the reliability of a voting bloc, and that this isn't just as simple as Latino voters are swinging back to the Democrats, and that's where they're going to stay cycles and cycles to come. I was talking to Stephanie Valencia about this. She's the co-founder of Equis Research, which polls Latino voters. Here's how she explains it.
13: A third of Latinos don't see themselves as part of either party. They're voting every single election cycle based on what's motivating their anxieties, how they're feeling about their own personal economic situation.
11: Now, this is something that both parties have to contend with. And effective outreach has to start early. Voters told me how, frankly, annoying it is to feel like both parties sort of rediscover how important Latino voters are in the months leading up to Election Day.
6: Now, the economy is obviously top of mind. What else is playing into this election?
11: Well, there are two national storylines that I see trickling down into this campaign. One is the way that the Trump administration carried out its deportation efforts. Democrats say this is a major factor for Latino voters here, even though ICE operations in Allentown didn't look like ICE operations in, say, Minneapolis. Republicans, both voters and officials that I spoke with, say that this is fear-mongering. And they are focusing instead on another trend. Here's George Rivera. He's the chairman of the Lehigh County Republican Committee.
14: In November, you're either going to vote Republican or Socialist, and that's what it is.
6: The trend being tying Democrats to the leftmost part of their party.
11: That's right. Like New York City Mayor Zora Mamdani's name comes up a lot, other DSA candidates, and he is far from alone in making this connection. You know, like a lot of the things that we're talking about, this is playing out across the country.
6: NPR congressional correspondent Barbara Sprunt. Thank you, Barbara.
11: Thank you, Layla.
1: President Trump's immigration agenda is on the docket for the first hour of 1A today. Fear of immigration enforcement is keeping women from seeking prenatal care as dozens of pregnant women remain in ICE custody. On the first hour of 1A, join Jen White back in the host chair for a discussion about immigration enforcement and pregnancy. 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
15: Good morning. From the Fairbanks Museum in St. Johnsbury, this is the Eye on the Sky recreational forecast. We've got a better day in terms of your outdoor plans. Still a bit murky this morning, patches of low clouds and some fog, and maybe a few breaks of sun. There could also be a spotty shower, mainly this morning in New Hampshire, but increasing periods of afternoon sun in the valleys, especially the St. Lawrence and Southern Valleys. It'll still be on the cool side today, but nothing unusual for late September. Upper 50s to low 60s, some mid-60s where it's sunnier. Tomorrow looks like an even nicer day. There'll still be some low clouds and fog tomorrow morning, but I think that'll burn off for at least some periods of sunshine, and temperatures tomorrow climbing into the 60s and low 70s, continuing to warm on Thursday into the 70s. We'll see some showers by Friday. For the mountains today, hikers hoping to enjoy some of the splendid fall foliage will see the summits in and out of the clouds, especially this morning, maybe a couple of stray showers in New Hampshire, and some breaks of sun mainly this afternoon in the Adirondacks. Winds northerly 10 to 25 miles per hour, with temperatures in the 50s at 4,000 feet, 40s to near 50 at 6,000 feet. At lower elevations, winds for boaters, bikers, other outdoor activities will be light, mainly north less than 10 miles per hour. Waves on Lake Champlain 1 to 2 feet will be subsiding during the day. I'm meteorologist Mark Breen with an eye on the sky.
7: Good morning, I'm Steve Inskeep. The Sheriff's Office in Jefferson County, Colorado responded to a report of a tortoise out for a walk by himself. Authorities described him weighing about 100 pounds, hard-shelled, and with no sense of urgency. Animal control identified him as a tortoise named Lard, who would escape from his owner's yard. How does a tortoise escape from a yard?
6: Slow and steady, the way he outran the hare.
7: It's Morning Edition.
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7: It's Morning Edition from NPR News. I'm Steve Inskeep.
6: And I'm Leila Fadel. Concentrated animal feeding operation is a legal term. It means farms that raise animals in confinement instead of letting them graze in pastures. The farms generate pollution from animal waste and big debates over animal welfare. Some farmers want to leave them behind, but have trouble finding off-ramps. Rachel Kramer with Iowa Public Radio reports on an organization trying to help.
16: Nearly one-third of pigs in the U.S. are raised in Iowa, and until recently, pigs were the focus of the Faborg family on their small farm in the central part of the state. Rand Faborg says there are still vestiges of the old business in one of the hog barns.
17: We had automatic feed lines, which we still have one over here.
16: Faborg and his wife Tammy bought their farm in the 80s to raise a family and embrace a homesteading lifestyle. Rand says he tried selling some hogs on his own for pocket money to supplement his income as a welder.
17: And that didn't work out at all. I lost money on that.
16: He started a concentrated animal feeding operation. A company provided thousands of young pigs and paid for the feed. Faborg says this setup seemed like a good opportunity, but it was physically demanding work, and Faborg says after a few decades, raising hogs became dramatically less profitable.
17: In my day job, my pay over 35 years increased tenfold, and my pay raising hogs dropped by two-thirds.
16: When the family decided they were ready to get out of the hog business, the Faborg son, Tanner, laid out his vision.
18: Well, we have this infrastructure. We could retrofit it, change it, and do something that is a lot healthier on us, healthier for the planet, and actually is profitable.
16: Now, the family grows specialty mushrooms. Another Faborg son, Tyler, slips behind sheets of plastic in the retrofitted hog barn where there are 5-pound blocks of sprouting mushrooms.
18: You can see they're sort of a little bit pinkish tone. When they get mature, they're going to be almost all the way white.
16: The Faborg family turns their mushrooms into tinctures, coffee blends, and flavored salt. They call their operation 1100 Farm. It's a nod to the number of hogs this building and the one beside it each held for decades. The Transformation Project, which is part of the nonprofit Mercy for Animals, helped the Faborgs make the shift with technical assistance and grant money. Transformation Director Catherine Jernigan says the program primarily works with industrial animal farmers who want to transition to specialty crops.
19: And that can be growing mushrooms, growing diversified vegetables, incorporating trees and agroecology, or really anything under the sun, the sky's the limit.
16: The Faborg's retrofitted hog barn is Transformation's second demonstration hub. Jernigan says another is in North Carolina.
19: also importantly, we're collecting data from this hub with the whole transition, as well as like their production to inform our work with other farmers.
16: Tanner Faborg is happy 1100 Farm is a test case that could persuade others to leave concentrated animal farming behind.
18: I think a lot of time it just takes someone doing something a little different to help folks realize that it is possible.
16: The Faborgs say the transition to growing mushrooms has not always been easy, and they have a long road ahead. But there are a lot of rewards along the way, like the conversion of an open pit that used to hold roughly 1 million gallons of pig manure into a freshwater pond. For NPR News, I'm Rachel Kramer in Des Moines, Iowa.
6: This is Morning Edition from NPR News. I'm Leila Faldin.
7: And I'm Stephen Skin.
1: I'm Jen Jarecki. You're listening to Morning Edition on Member Funded for Mom Public. We've got local news on the way. That's coming up at 7:04. Most Vermonters say they think the state should set a new tax on second homes. That is according to a recent Vermont Public poll. And you can find all our results right now at vermontpublic.org or on our mobile app. And more than 100 white South African refugees known as Afrikaners have resettled in Vermont. That's after the Trump administration decided to welcome them as refugees to the U.S. while pausing the program for other people. Patchy morning fog, a spotty shower in New Hampshire, then cloudy today with some hints of sun. It'll be fairly cool with highs in the upper 50s to mid 60s. 53 in St. Albans, Newport, Stowe, and Middlebury. It's also 53 in Brattleboro. 54 degrees in Manchester, Bennington, North Thetford, and St. Johnsbury. It's 12 Celsius in Montreal.
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0: What if babies could be born without disease, even if the parents risk passing one down?
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0: What if babies could be born without disease, even if the parents risk passing one down?
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0: In the far northeastern corner of Vermont is the little town of Leamington. Population, less than 100. Many of them are part of the same families.
1: It sugared off down to, they got the Daleys married into the O'Neill family, and this is where I come from anyway.
0: I'm Michaela Lefrak. Today on Vermont Edition, it's the latest stop on our town-by-town tour of the state. Our focus today is on Leamington in Essex County. We'll sit in on the first annual bridge dance. Leamingtonians and their New Hampshire neighbors gather on a covered bridge over the Connecticut River.
2: I don't know. It's history,
3: it's
2: I guess.
3: It's the connection
2: huh?
3: between
2: yeah.
3: Vermont
2: and it's
3: Hampshire.
2: The connection. Yeah, sure.
0: We'll also learn about the logging industry there, nearby Monadnock Mountain, and how residents enjoy the woods. That's all coming up on Vermont Edition. First, this hour's news.
4: Live from NPR News, I'm Lakshmi Singh. New York prosecutors are reopening a criminal investigation into an alleged sexual assault involving students at Cornell University. A former student says she was drugged and gang raped at the school in 2024. At the time, no criminal charges were filed. 2 weeks ago, she filed suit with new allegations against Cornell and seven male students. NPR's Brian Mann has been speaking with women in the Cornell community.
5: I spoke with Olympia Hall. She's a current Cornell student. She's co-president of the Sexual Assault Prevention and Safety Club on campus. She says Cornell has tried to improve campus safety, but she says she still sometimes feels vulnerable. And she told me fraternities on campus hold a lot of sway over students' social life.
6: That is a cultural aspect that creates a lot of power dynamics that are uncomfortable and lead young men to potentially not think about their actions.
4: NPR's Brian Mann brought us that story from Ithaca, New York. President Trump is meeting with AI leaders at the White House this afternoon, a day after the big tech company OpenAI said it is scrapping the release of its newest AI model after it failed to meet company internal testing standards. We have more from NPR's John Ruwitch.
7: The company had been planning to release the model called GPT 6.1 Astra in the coming days, but it's decided to scrap the release. Saatchi Jain, head of safety systems at OpenAI, said, quote, it didn't quite meet the bar in testing and fell short in terms of communication with the user about the work it's done. He told the Wall Street Journal it performed poorly on alignment, the term AI developers use for how well a model sticks to what people want rather than going off script. In an emailed statement, Jain says, when shipping new models to users, OpenAI has an extremely high bar in terms of safety and alignment. The company says it has other new models coming soon. John Ruwitch, NPR News.
4: Israeli settlers stormed a Palestinian village in the Israeli-occupied West Bank overnight. The group attacked a Palestinian family after an Israeli court ordered they be allowed to return home. NPR's Kat Lonsdorf has more.
8: More than 100 violent Israeli settlers attacked the village of Jalud, setting fire to buildings and vehicles and throwing stones, according to the Israeli military. The attack happened as Israeli security forces were attempting to escort a Palestinian family back to their home. That family had been forced to leave their home about 2 months ago due to continuous harassment by Israeli settlers, according to an Israeli court order. Instead, Israeli settlers set fire to the home and the family fled again. Two of the settlers were arrested, and Israeli Prime Minister Benjamin Netanyahu condemned the attack. Netanyahu recently downplayed such violence in a speech at the UN. The UN has tracked about 200 settler attacks per month in 2026. Kat Lonsdorf, NPR News, Tel Aviv.
4: It's NPR News.
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10: I'm Mary Carol Magazzini with news from Vermont Public. Most Vermonters say they think the state should set a new tax on second homes. That's according to a recent Vermont Public poll. 57% of respondents say the state should impose a new yearly tax on second homes. 28% of respondents disagree, while 15% say they're not sure. Elon Hugo is a 29-year-old contractor in North Ferrisburg. He worries a wide-ranging tax on second homes could hit Vermonters who own hunting and fishing cabins.
11: I think that there's a lot of Vermonters who have inherited homes, inherited family homes, and I worry that a blanket tax like that could put burden on them.
10: Vermont has had a high share of vacation homes ever since the Census Bureau began counting them in the 1940s. St. Anselm College in Manchester, New Hampshire has waived tuition for just over 100 New Hampshire students under a program it launched last year. As NHPR's Anne-Marie Timmons reports, it's now expanding that same opportunity to students from Vermont.
3: Students at the private liberal arts school can pay as much as $70,000 a year on tuition, room and board, and fees. Under the free tuition program, eligible St. Anselm students would pay less than a third of that. Maine students can also participate. To qualify, students and their parents must be residents of New Hampshire, Vermont, or Maine, and a family's income cannot exceed $100,000 a year. Students must have earned at least a 3.25 GPA in high school and have completed the federal financial aid application. They must also live on campus at St. Anselm. The college will waive tuition all 4 years if a student maintains a 2.5 GPA or higher. For the New England News Collaborative, I'm Anne-Marie Timmons.
10: The CBC has announced Hockey Night in Canada is back for a 90th season, but this year, instead of broadcasting NHL games, the program is shifting coverage. It will air 8 primetime professional women's hockey league games on Saturday nights, starting December 5th. The CBC had said earlier this year it would no longer broadcast NHL games. That's after the Canadian radio station and the NHL national rights holder Rogers Sportsnet were unable to come to an agreement on a new sub-licensing deal. The first Hockey Night in Canada broadcast will feature defending league champion Montreal Victoire, hosting Hamilton's expansion team. Turning to the Eye on the Sky forecast, cloudy today with hints of sun, highs in the upper 50s to mid-60s. For Vermont Public, I'm Mary Carol Magazzini.
0: This is Vermont Edition. I'm Michaela LaFrac. Today is the latest installment in our monthly series, Town by Town. Each month, we spend a whole hour learning about one of the state's 252 towns and cities. At the end of the hour, we spin a big wheel to decide what town is next. Today, Leamington in Essex County. Now, if you look at a map of Vermont, let your eyes wander to the far eastern border of the state and then travel up, up, up near Canada. Leamington sits right there on the border with New Hampshire along the Connecticut River. It's a small place population-wise, probably under 100 people. In the town's whole history, its population never really topped 200. There's a lot of forest there, a lot of logging, and people who really love the land. Sharon Ellington made the trip from Leamington to Colchester to be in the studio with me today. She's an administrative services coordinator with the Vermont Department of Forest, Parks, and Rec, and she has lived in Leamington for much of her life and has deep roots there. Sharon, welcome.
12: Thank you. I'm so happy to be here.
0: So if people drove through Leamington, what would they see?
12: They would see a beautiful byway along the Connecticut River, bordering New Hampshire and Vermont, and then the most beautiful vast tracts of land rising to the west in deeply forested vast parcels, and Monadnock Mountain rising 3,000 feet to the west.
0: That sounds gorgeous there.
12: It is beautiful right now. Our foliage is peak.
0: Oh my gosh. Do you get a lot of leaf peepers and tourists up there, or most people stay at other parts of the state?
12: On my trip this morning, I pulled out of my driveway and I saw people photographing the covered bridge from my driveway. And I stopped and asked them, I said, how'd you get here? Like, you know, welcome and tell me about your day. And I told them what my day was going to look like. And they were here to photograph in Dixville Notch, New Hampshire. Mm-hmm. And they knew about this bridge and they love this bridge. And they stopped to photograph it. And I said, do you know that you're in Leamington, Vermont? And they said no.
0: Well, they won't make that mistake again.
12: It was a great conversation.
0: And we're going to hear more about that covered bridge and the role that it plays and the connection between the towns in Vermont and New Hampshire later in the hour. And Sharon, you and I are going to talk a lot more. But before we do, I wanted to share a conversation that I had yesterday with Joe Daly, who's a Leamington Select Board member. He's been on the Select Board for more than 40 years. who's born in Leamington. He's 70 now. And he was a little nervous about coming on live radio, so we talked on the phone instead. He's also your uncle, Sharon. So anything you want to say about Joe before we hear directly from him?
12: He is my mom's brother. I am so pleased that so many townspeople are participating. I know that Joe listens to Vermont Public while he plows as our road agent, and he was a really important person to involve in town by town today.
0: Oh, well, Joe, if you're listening, it was so great to talk to you, and let's share your story. But while you're listening to Joe, too, you can get in touch. Maybe you grew up in Leamington or across the border in New Hampshire or nearby in Canada. Maybe you've just driven through and taken some pictures of some leaves. You can send an email about it to vermontedition@vermontpublic.org. Here's Joe Daly of Leamington.
1: So the oldest of our folks to settle in Leamington was the O'Neills. That's my great-great-grandmother, Eleanor Conway O'Neill, and her husband had died when she came, and all of her children came with her, and they actually had four farms here in Leamington. This was about 1842, that's when the first one had arrived. And anyways, it sugared off down to, they got the Dalys married into the O'Neill family, and this is where I come from anyway.
13: Four farms, were they dairies?
1: Some of them grew apples for something to sell. Some of them made a little bit of sugar. I don't think they certainly didn't have big dairy farms. They cut wood. The Leamington is mostly, it's like 90% forest. Most everybody that first came here cut wood to something to sell for a product to make a little bit of ends meet.
13: I know you own land in town. Is this land that you inherited from previous generations?
1: My father had the same name as I, Joseph George Daly, sir. And he had bought a lot of the family land. A little bit of his was inherited, but he bought quite a bit. And I've annexed quite a bit of other properties. Of those four original farms that they had, we'll say that's 184 years ago, we still have three of those farms, ma'am. I'm really proud to tell you that.
13: Yeah, I imagine that there were times when that was it's a battle to keep land in the family. Absolutely. Sometimes.
1: Absolutely.
13: And are there still mills around?
1: There are a few mills. Our son is a licensed forester. He works for Landvest. But there's a lot fewer than there used to be. We used to have seven or eight farms that were good-sized dairy farms at the time. We had two creameries, three creameries in Colebrook, New Hampshire. All of that's gone now. There might be a few beef cows, and that's about it in town. No dairy cows whatsoever now.
13: None at all.
1: No, it's kind of very, very sad. You know.
13: That must be pretty different from what you remember as a kid.
1: Growing up, yeah, I worked on many of these farms, as did, many of the other members of the family, too. And they just gone.
13: You said that you've got a son who's a forester now, and I hear you have some grandchildren too. Do you think they're sticking around? Are they going to be sixth and seventh generation Leamington residents?
1: So our grandchildren make seven generations, and my wife and I just celebrated 50 years, and we're hoping that we can hand this over. We're hoping that they'll be able to hold on to it, you know. A lot of lucky things have to happen for that to become, you know, things can change in a heartbeat. I guess that's what I'm trying to say, I guess.
13: Okay, I got to ask, Joe, what's you and your wife's secret for getting to 50 years? I'm only at seven. Well,
1: I can give you the answer. I'm going to give you a answer.
13: Okay.
1: Is that anytime something goes wrong, I make sure it's my fault.
13: Okay, so I want to get a picture of of Joe Daly as a kid in Leamington or a teenager? What kind of stuff would you and

0: There just isn't enough water. You definitely cannot swim in any of those brooks.
1: Huh.
0: It's a big change. Big change in the water. We were pretty green-eyed when the first snowmobiles came out because we didn't have the first ones. It was a couple years before we got a snowmobile, and that put a smile on my face when we got our first snowmobile.
1: Oh, I'm sure. Were you ripping through the trails?
0: Oh yes, I used to race a little bit, and
1: It must be pretty snowmobiling around there in the winter through all the forests.
0: it's beautiful. Yeah. It's I'm almost ashamed to talk about it because I want to keep the whole place to myself, and I'm selfish. I'm selfish about land because I love it. We live behind the mountain up here, Mount Monadnock. Pretty special place.
1: And I know you and your family grew up working on that land. Your dad was a logger. I imagine he was logging with some very different tools than the ones folks might use
0: Yeah,
1: today.
0: he logged with horses. I was only 10 when he passed away, but he did buy a brand new bulldozer with a logging arch, and this was a 1952. And he did quite a lot of bulldozer work for other people too, as well as logging. But he started with horses. He did all everything with horses.
1: I'm sorry to hear you lost your dad when you were only 10.
0: It really does a job. It's hard for me to even talk about it today because I never really knew the man, very well. But I had my mother a good long time. She lived almost to 90.
1: And I imagine going through something like that, it can be helpful to live in a small town with lots of family close by.
0: That is right, because we had cousins up and down the road was all relatives, and the whole town, really. Excuse me, it just humbles me to say this, but they were really all good to me.
1: Thank you for sharing that. I appreciate it. I wonder what else has changed about town that might feel like a good thing. I know there's a lot of difficult change that has happened, like with the closure of the mills and the dairy industry. I hear that they're stringing wire for high-speed internet there. Does that feel like
0: Yeah,
1: a good thing
0: they
1: or a meh, not so good thing?
0: well, it's probably good for some people. Now, we make maple syrup. That's one of the things that we do to help defray the property taxes on all this land. It probably will help some people. I know they want more housing in Vermont, and we've heard quite a bit about that on the news.
1: Yeah.
0: And years and years ago, 200 years ago, people moved here because there was woolen mills down in Manchester, and there was a paper mill in Berlin, New Hampshire, and there was multiple. It's what drawed a lot of our folks down here was those early textile mills. And it seems like they've got the cart before the horse. They're hoping that cable is going to cure everything, and I don't think it's going to cure everything. I've always kind of look at it, try to look at it with a be prepared for the worst and hope for the best. That's kind of my motto. Don't get overexcited that everything's going to be roses, because usually it doesn't work out that way.
1: Well, then, how do you feel about us doing a show about Lemington at all? I feel like you're maybe trying to keep it a bit of a secret.
0: Yeah, I guess I'm kind of selfish about it. I really love it the way it is. It's an old-fashioned rural Vermont town, and we don't have anything here really. We just have a we got about 10 miles of old gravel road, and we got Route 102. Goes up.

0: along the river, and the rest of it's woods and houses here and there. Pretty quiet place. Most people would be bored with Leamington, but I love it for what it isn't.
1: Well, I love talking to people who love where they live. So thank you so much, Joe. I really appreciate
0: it.
1: Bye.
2: That was Joe Daly, lifelong resident of Leamington and a select board member there. We have his niece, Sharon Ellingwood, in the studio with me right now. Sharon, I apologize. Earlier when I first introduced you, I think I combined Leamington with your last name and called you Ellington. But
3: that's great. That's a great
2: go with
3: combo.
2: It. I'm curious what your take is on Joe's statement there that there's not much going on in Leamington. I wasn't sure if he was being truthful, if he's just trying to keep people out of there because it's such a special place to him.
3: It is a special place, and Leamington is an interesting combination of independence and interdependence. Hmm. We are independent because we have to be. We are used to finding our own resources because we are so small. We're 87 people, and sometimes things aren't sized for a town of 87 people. So we are very independent by necessity, but we are also very interdependent on our neighbors, and that is by necessity. Hmm. Many things Joe talked about are still the same. I grew up with cousins up and down the river, and they are still there, ranging in age from their 80s to students that are current students in school, and that is the same. We grew up picking berries, catching trout, cleaning them, singing together as a family. And those things are the same. And I think those things are very special. And I would never, ever be bored doing them. Things in Leamington are very granular, things you can touch, not things you can scroll. So those things are true. And if you're in Leamington, you have to love natural resources because they surround you. And they are surrounding you when it's 40 below zero. I took a few notes looking at the original people who were granted land under our charter, I think, in 1762.
2: Ooh, tell us about that.
3: And none of them, nobody here now is a descendant of the land granters. So I kind of chuckled and thought, even they didn't stay.
2: They're like, it's really cold.
3: So if you're going to stay, Leamington's 260-something years old. If you're going to stay for over 250 years, you're a farmer, you're a woodcutter, you're a teacher, or you're traveling for a job, and you are tough, and you're independent, but you are interdependent. Anybody who can live in our area and not really truthfully walk the walk that we are interdependent on our community, not just ourselves, is missing the bigger picture. Hmm. We truly rely on other towns, other states, another country. We're 8 miles from Quebec, and
2: does that mean you have your passport on you at all times?
3: I have it right now. I thought I'm only an hour from Montreal when I go to Colchester.
2: Yeah, I know. Pop right up. Well, I want to ask you more about that interdependence with both Canada and New Hampshire. We do have to take a short break here, though. You're listening to Vermont Edition's latest stop on our town-by-town tour of the state. Today is Leamington in Essex County. We have lots more to learn. Stay with us.
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2: Welcome back to Vermont Edition. I'm Michaela Lefrak. Today, we're learning all about Leamington in Essex County up in the Northeast Kingdom. It's part of our monthly series, Town by Town, where Vermont Edition tries to visit or learn about every single town and city in the state. all 252 of them. And we've done about a dozen so far, so we've got a ways to go. Now, if you look up a place to eat in Leamington, you're not going to find restaurants. The nearest post office is across the river in New Hampshire. There's no pharmacy in the entire county of Essex County. Leamington is mostly forest and a lot of close-knit families, many of whom have lived there for generations. Leamington only has 87 people living there, according to the 2020 census. We've got one of them with us today. Sharon Elling Wood is an administrative services coordinator with the Vermont Department of Forest, Parks, and Rec. If you live in Leamington or you've been through recently, tell us what you love about the area. You can give us a call at 800-639-2211 or email vermontedition@vermontpublic.org. Sharon, we got an email from Mark in Burlington who said that my wife and I visited Leamington in November 2023 to climb up the fire tower on Monadnock Mountain. It was an adventure finding the trailhead, but the hike was great, nice and crispy cool. We decided to stay the night across the river in Colebrook, New Hampshire. Unfortunately, we got into a tussle with a batch of bed bugs, and now my skin squirms every time I cross the Connecticut River. When I think of Leamington, though, I am reminded of how fortunate I am to live in Vermont, and we will absolutely go back. What do you think of that, Tail?
3: I am so sorry, Mark, that you had that experience over in New Hampshire.
2: You, I'm assuming, have climbed up to the fire tower before.
3: Yes, the fire tower is a very iconic fixture in our town. It was built in the early 1930s by the Civilian Conservation Corps, the CCCs.
2: Yeah.
3: They built the trail. It was to look for fires. And later, more modern technology came along for that, but it's a very popular hike. At this time, the top of the mountain, again, which rises so beautifully, is the top of a 2.5-mile trail, and it has thousands of acres that have been conserved. And at this time, the public access at the bottom is still being ironed out. Our community has discussed interest in making that public access. The tower was worked on heavily by the Northeast Kingdom section of the Green Mountain Club in 2005 and involved local residents carrying boards up this very steep trail. I think about how hard the CCCs worked in the 30s to build such a thing. And it's just a really important figure that has come together because of such hard work.
2: I imagine that it must be really beautiful this time of year up there, too.
3: It is very beautiful. What makes it beautiful are the connective tracks for the area. The top, you know, you can see the federal Silvio Conti Refuge, which is, you know, just a vast, vast tract of land and other large protected forest lands. It's immense. And to see that forestry across interrupted land like that, it's absolutely takes your breath away that such a place exists.
2: Well, speaking of spending time in the woods, we got another email from Earl in Callis, who says that they, along with four other Vermonters, have a camp in Leamington. We've been at our camp there for almost 50 years, and I can honestly say we've never met more kinder, friendlier people. We were readily accepted by our Leamington friends, and our friendship bonds have grown stronger over the years. So strong that we feel a part of the extended Leamington family that's comprised of many families in the area. In closing, Leamington, Vermont is a beautiful community with even more beautiful residents. That's so sweet. Well, thank you so much, Earl, for writing in. One of the things that was so interesting for me to learn about Leamington, Sharon, is the connections that you all have with folks across the Connecticut River in New Hampshire. You know, you lived in New Hampshire for a while, and you like worked for the library over there. There's a lot of back and forth. And I wonder what that's like, if it feels pretty easy to like work and live between the two states at this point, or if there are, I don't know, lots of different like laws and rules and things you got to juggle.
3: Living next to New Hampshire is a blessing. That's where we have to go for the post office. Although our post office is 26 miles away in Vermont. And we look at our neighbors in New Hampshire as just an extension of our neighborhood, although we are very proud Vermonters, and we know we are Vermonters, although we have to work closely with New Hampshire. I'm on school board. We're in a 10-town choice school district.
7: Okay.
3: That we did on our Act 46 work. I'm very proud of it because we voluntarily took 10 choice towns with 8 kids, 2 kids, 32 kids, and we've made this really large district of about 325 students, and we were able to do some really powerful rural advocacy work. Mm. And we've had some laws changed for some things that didn't fit for us. About 20% of our students attend school in New Hampshire. Mm. The Vermont school may be 25 miles away, but the New Hampshire school is 1 mile away, and it is why school choice is such a necessity. Going into Act 170, this is a feature, not a bug, for micro-rural towns like Leamington. And we depend on that, you know, for the education of our students and the future of our children, which is a number one priority. However, we don't have a lot of teeth in the RSAs of New Hampshire surrounding education.
2: RSAs.
3: RSAs are VSAs, but for New Hampshire. Mm. So we really don't have teeth when our students go into New Hampshire. Under the laws, in one side, they're a Vermont student, but they're in a New Hampshire school. That can be tough. We try to really remind our schools in New Hampshire that our tuition is very valuable to their taxpayers. Their tax rates in New Hampshire impact our education rate because we're tuitioning. But you can't stand up a school in Leamington for 10 students.
7: Right.
3: So there is a constant... There's constant work to be done to keep conversations open, to see what fits for the future in our students and our children.
7: Yeah.
3: They are paramount.
2: Well, another example of that interdependency is where folks in Leamington go to buy their groceries. I was talking with your uncle, Joe Daly, yesterday, and he was telling me about the grocery store that's across the river in New Hampshire had to close for a month for some renovations after a fire. And it really like brought into stark relief how reliant folks in Leamington are on that one store and how far you had to travel to just get groceries when it wasn't there anymore.
3: We really felt for our neighbors at the grocery store that had the fire. The owner actually lives in Vermont in the town below us. But there was a time in that month where there were times that I didn't have quick access to fresh food. Oh. And I own a car with good tires and I travel for work. So I had access to food. Our food shelf in our area, in Essex County, is worked with NECA, Northeast Kingdom Community Action. And in Canaan, Vermont, our closest food shelf, the NECA office was closed recently, a year ago. The most rural, sparsely populated, most elderly per capita, our food shelf and NECA office was closed. And I was definitely not happy about it. This is a very needy part of the state if you look statistically at Essex County and this area. I'm sorry, your question was about food access.
2: No.
3: So that's kind of, you know, what I'm thinking
2: I'm
3: about.
2: I'm glad you're sharing all that.
3: It was difficult in 2020 and the years that followed for food access when children were being educated through tele-education,
2: mm-hmm.
3: When they didn't have access to meals in their school buildings.
2: Right.
3: And food access was something I worked on as the library director in Canaan at that time to try to advocate for. So I'm going to take a moment to advocate to continue for that. When our grocery store in Colebrook was closed for a month, I believe there were people who had more difficulty getting fresh food.
2: Yeah. Sharon, I'm realizing through our conversation that you wear many hats in the area. And I think our next guest does as well, Murray Duke,
3: yes.
2: Who's Leamington's town moderator, town assessor, and a member of the planning board. Murray, thanks for calling in today.
8: Yes.
2: So I heard from you that there are, despite Leamington being a very small town, there are different parts of it. You live in what you called Upper Leamington, which you say is the less social part of town, and there are more people that live in the southern part of town. Can you tell us more about that distinction?
8: Well, you've been talking to the southern part of the town. The selectmen and Sharon live on the other side of the mountain because Monadnock sits right in the middle of the town. So we're up here. You can't get here from Leamington. Mm. You have to go up into Canaan and come back. in behind the mountain to get to us. And a lot of people don't realize that we exist up here. They think we're part of Canaan. And actually, we're not. We're proud and independent Lamanites.
2: So how would you describe the feeling of community there with so few people and so few roads to get to where you live?
8: Yeah, I don't want you to get the opinion that we're segregated or anything.
2: Sure.
8: It is a closed town. You know, we don't socialize with the other side of the mountain as much. But if there's problems there, the people here will be there. The people there will be here. You know, we're intertwined even though we have the mountain separating us. Hmm.
2: Sharon, would you agree with that?
3: I would. My family on my dad's side is in its eighth generation in Leamington, but we welcome people who choose to make a life here, and that's anybody, and you don't need generations behind you to belong. Murray's 100% right. We come for each other anytime it's needed.
2: So, Murray, you moved to Leamington after serving in the Vietnam War. What brought you to town?
8: Well, the same problem that exists today, but it was back in the 70s. I lived in a studio apartment in Colebrook, and I happened to get married. And my wife told me the studio apartment was too small for two people. So we looked to buy land, buy a house, whatnot. And we searched for maybe over a year, and we couldn't find anything, you know, that we could afford. And so we happened to be renting a house up here on Todd Hill, and this house I'm in now became available. And my wife looked at it, and she really fell in love with the location and the scenery and whatnot in the house. But I said, geez, we can't afford it for what he's asking. So he was trying to sell it himself, so he had a for sale sign out front. And I want to tell you that we don't live on a thruway. There may be, if you don't count the tree trimmers and whatnot, there may be one, two cars a day through here. So he wasn't getting a lot of bites. And I worked in a gas station at that time. And he'd come in and I'd say, how much are you asking today? Well, we got it dropped to, I believe it was about $10,000. And I told him, I said, you hold on to that, and I said, I'll be down tonight. And I went down, and I bought it because it was the only place I could afford.
2: And what year was that, Murray?
8: That was back in 78.
2: And you've been there ever since?
8: Yeah, but I'm a newbie. I've only been here around 50 years.
2: Well, Murray, I'm so glad you were able to call in. That's Murray Duke, a newbie to the town of Leamington. He's been there since the late 70s. I want to share an email, too, that we just got from Matt, who's over in Bedford, New Hampshire, who says, Leamington is special to me for so many things. The dirt roads, Monadnock Mountain, the Little Red Schoolhouse, the Connecticut River, and the old Daly Sawmill. I love the rare feeling of getting away from everything. There's towns where you go for the downtown, and then there are places where you go for the old dirt roads, the farm fields, and the brooks and streams. All forms of wildlife exist along these back roads, and the colors are amazing in fall. There's a great look at Mount Monadnock and the old fire tower. I asked my wife to marry me on that fire tower on top of Monadnock in 2014, and she said yes. That's a perfect place for us to pause for our second break. We got lots more to talk about with Leamington when we come back, and we're also going to choose the next stop on our town by town tour. So, could be your town. Stick around.
6: 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Coming up today on Here and Now, one of the best-selling authors of all time shares the inspiration for his new novel set in the world of movie making. John Green on how the sausage was made in his latest book, Hollywood Ending, plus all the latest news. And today's On Point informs us about how the Super El Nino is shaping the global climate. Stay with us.

0: Welcome back to Vermont Edition. I'm Michaela Lefrak. Today is the latest installment of our monthly series, Town by Town, where Vermont Edition spends an hour learning about one of the state's 252 municipalities. Soon, we're going to select our next stop on our tour, but first, we have more to share about Leamington in Essex County. In the studio with me today is Sharon Ellingwood, who lives in Leamington. Sharon, right before the break, we shared this lovely story from Matt in Bedford, New Hampshire, about how he asked his wife to marry him on the fire tower on top of Mount Monadnock in 2014. And you were just telling me during the break that you know Matt. Of course you do.
1: Of course. I do know Matthew. And when Matthew was just a young fella, about 12 years ago, he graduated from high school. And my late father, who loved Matthew like his own child, gave Matthew a compass for his high school graduation gift. So it always pointed back to Leamington. And I think his email, I think Matthew's using his compass today. And that's really, really meaningful to me and to Matthew and to anybody from Leamington who's hearing me talk right now. I'd also like to shout out to Earl, who I know as well, who keeps us singing in tradition. His camp is with his two brothers-in-law, and they had to accept him because he's their brother-in-law, but we accepted Earl by choice. So shout out to Earl.
0: And Earl wrote it earlier about having a camp in Leamington for about 50 years. All right. Well, we have talked a bit about the connections between Leamington and New Hampshire today. We have more to learn. Leamington sits right along the Connecticut River, and on a warm evening in September, residents of the two states right there gathered on the covered bridge for the first ever Columbia Bridge Dance. And this party was a big celebration of 250 years of cross-border connection. And we had some student reporters from the University of Vermont Community News Service head there on our behalf. Emily Roden and Myla Van Lind reported this story. And you're going to hear Emily's voice. Here you go.
2: The Columbia Bridge sits at the very end of Vermont Route 102, just a few miles south of Canada. It's the kind of pastoral-covered bridge that Vermont is famous for, right out of a greeting card. It hovers above the Connecticut River amid countless acres of forest. But the importance of the bridge is how it represents a deep connection between two neighboring towns, Leamington, Vermont, and Columbia, New Hampshire. And to commemorate this bridge and all that it symbolizes, residents from both sides of the river organized a bridge dance. The festivities kicked off with speeches by representatives from both states.
3: The two towns have been very close for many years with this bridge, and we thought it would be a fitting and very appropriate for the 250th of our nation to celebrate here between the two towns. You got two states, but we don't think of the states, we think of the town.
2: That was Eric Stoll, a Columbia selectman. Stoll used to be a game warden. He spent 27 years stalking fish in the Connecticut River.
3: This bridge means everything. Matter of fact, that river means everything. I mean, that's an okay town over there. They don't match up to Columbia, but they're okay. We take them in under a wing.
2: The select board chairperson of that okay town is Joseph Daly Jr. He also serves as the town's road agent and fire warden.
4: It is the beautiful part about Leamington is what it is not. It's a quiet, little old Vermont town, and that's why we love it.
2: He's standing next to his sister, Myra Ellingwood, who's also the secretary of the Leamington Historical Society. Their family's been in Leamington for almost 200 years. They're looking out at the bridge as they recount its long history.
4: There was a station in Columbia just across this bridge where you could get on the railroad.
5: Yes.
4: Go places.
5: Yes.
4: Horse and buggy days. Also was a little store in it. Mm-hmm. And that was very, very important, especially to people from Leamington.
5: Yes.
4: To be able to go to that store.
5: To walk, even.
4: Yeah.
2: Stacy Campbell of Columbia directed this bridge dance.
6: This bridge was built in 1912, and as far as we know, it's never really had a celebration. So we just decided this is what we're going to do. And it just kind of like came together. We said, well, we reached out to Tom Frizzell here from Leamington, a local musician. He said, I'll give you a couple hours. And we just hauled out the table and chairs from the town hall, and here we are. Mama tried, Mama tried, and raised me
2: better, but it bleeding out of night. The partygoers listen to the music and enjoy a potluck with homemade ice cream, pies, and many dips. Many of them reflect on the nostalgic feelings that the bridge conjures for them.
6: I don't know. There's so many memories and so many fun things that we did that I wish we could go back and do again. I'd appreciate them more.
4: When we were kids, we were young teenagers, we'd ride on the hay wagons. They were open. And we tried to touch the rafters on top of the load, and we went through.
7: I've drawn this bridge. I was commissioned to draw this bridge a long, long time ago. Yeah, I mean, I don't know. It's history,
8: it's
7: I guess,
8: huh? Yeah,
7: and it's
8: Hampshire.
7: The connection. Yeah, sure.
8: These little bridges are important.
7: Yeah.
2: That was Bobby Cross, David White, and Michelle and Richard Johnson. They all have crossed the bridge many times. Kevin Gray flew all the way from Oregon for the event. He has family roots in the area.
9: I grew up in Iowa, you know, but we came out here every year, and this is where my dad was from, and dad grew up on a farm just around the corner, and his father was very instrumental. I think he helped build the bridge in 1910, 1911, early 1900s, and my dad took a lot of pride in this and how the bridge was constructed, cantilever design, and just had a lot of history behind it. So the bridge means a lot, and just the fact of having a covered bridge just down the road, 100 yards away from the house, is pretty amazing, and it's pretty really cool.
2: As the sun begins to set, string lights illuminate the covered bridge's roof, and folks are putting on their sweatshirts. Dana Ellingwood Hinckley of Berlin, New Hampshire, echoes the sentiment that ran throughout the day's events.
10: Vermont is special to us because if we need help on the New Hampshire side, they're here for us. And if we need help, they're always there for us, and we're there for them.
2: For Vermont Public, I'm Emily Roden with reporter Myla Van Lind.
0: And speaking of cross-state connections, we have Sharon Ellingwood of Leamington with us and Ray Gorman as well. He's the Coos County Commissioner and a select board member in Colebrook. And Ray, I hear you grew up in Leamington.
11: I sure did. We lived there till my teens. My father was a dairy farmer. My grandfather was a dairy farmer. And that was the era there in the 70s and 60s where there was all the dairy farms in Leamington, and I grew up with Joe, and he talked about us on bicycles and things like that. Us kids, all we could get easily from farm to farm with our bicycles, so it was a lot of fun back then.
0: Now, do you ever get any guff for moving across state lines?
11: What's that?
0: Do you ever get in any trouble for moving across state lines?
11: Well, no, it is what it was. You know, I think the population probably was more people that were residents back then because of that, because the dairy farms have been kind of gobbled up into one farm and stuff like that. But
0: yeah.
11: No, I mean, we still have family property. My grandfather owned it 400 acres, but there was 10 acres left to my brother and sister and I that we have a camp on that we have maintained for decades now, and it's just an incredible spot. We have a view down the Connecticut River Valley. We look across over at the Balsams and the ski area, and I had worked there for 30 years and stuff. So it's a very special place for us. Leamington is very special, and in my heart, I stand in the middle of the Connecticut River with one foot in Leamington and the other in Colebrook.
0: Well, you don't have to stand in the middle of the river. There's a bridge,
11: yeah,
0: luckily.
11: That's true. You know.
0: Now, were you at the bridge dance?
11: You know? But
0: were you at the bridge dance, Ray, that we just heard about?
11: No, I missed that event. I should have been. That would have been a lot of fun.
0: Sharon, were you there?
1: Yes, I was there.
0: Yeah.
1: Ray, you should have been there. Ray's my cousin, so I can talk to him like this.
0: You can
1: this.
0: Say that.
1: Yes.
11: It'll be a fun night.
0: Ray, I understand your great-great-grandfather moved to Vermont from Canada. Do you know why they came down?
11: So, yeah, it's quite interesting. Both sides of my family, my French-Canadian side as well, came down from Canada. And I believe at the time it was about the dairy industry and the woods, you know. A lot of the farmers were kind of like a combination. They would cut wood in the winter and run their farms during, you know, year-round and do the dairy farms, but they needed the wood to help them make a living and all the different things they did to survive back then. You know, my French side was definitely helped. Involved with the lumber industry and so on and so forth. But, yeah, Redmond Gorman and his father came down through Quebec. So it's quite interesting that even the Irish side of the family came down through Quebec. And I think you find that up here overall in the North Country.
0: Yeah, yeah. Now, we've heard from a number of folks this hour who have a camp in Leamington or the surrounding area. I'm wondering if that's part of your life, too. Do you do a lot of hunting?
11: Yes, I mean, the wildlife in Leamington, you know, I probably shouldn't be saying it, but it's very special, okay? I was a bird dog man for 30 years competing around the country, and I did almost 90% of my training in Leamington because Leamington had been, there's enough logging that went on that we had the successive growth so I could find the grouse and the woodcock. Incredible area to train bird dogs for 30 years for me. I could do it right from camp, and everybody would be there, and we'd meet for dinner on Sunday evenings and stuff like that. The wildlife, the deer and the grouse, woodcock, all that up there is very special.
0: Yeah. Wow. Do you have of all the bird dogs that you've trained, is there one that stands out in your mind as, like, the best boy?
11: Yeah, the second dog I ever owned, his name was Buck, we called him. He's part of Co-Os, and he just knew everything. I mean, I could run him off a horse. I could bring out the shotgun. He just knew what we did. He loved Sims Hill because his favorite bird was grouse, and there was incredible grouse hunting 25 years ago up there. And as a kid, we grew up fishing and hunting and raspberrying and stuff like that. Joe talked about that. We as kids were outdoors all the time back then, and we were handed raspberry pails and fishing poles and entertain yourself, you know. We had the Connecticut River, which was incredible fishery, and all those brooks were really nice back then. And it was a lot of fun. It was a great way to grow up.
1: Ray, I'm going to put you on the spot just a little bit about your dad and being a hunter. I have a very vivid memory of when your dad passed, and he, at his funeral, he was taken by pallbearers that had all come out of hunting camps to honor your dad, and in their full beards and their full hunting beards and in their Johnson jackets over their suit on a cold day. Honoring your father and your legacy and that hunting piece.
11: Yeah, those guys lived in a special world. They on the weekends, they loaded up the pickup and headed out. They might have some square bottles and half gallons with them, and they had their CB radios back then. And they went from camp to camp playing cards, hunting stories, so on and so forth. They were safe up there. They weren't going to get in any trouble, any DWEs or any crazy stuff. And they could go up there all weekend, do some hunting, have some good dinners and play some cards, and it was incredible. There was a huge group of them, you know. All our families, uncles and aunts, uncles up there especially, just enjoyed their camps and their times, and it's us kids are the same way. We still, you know, I still was up there training dogs and meeting the family for dinner and things like that. It evolved through the years. It's kind of falling apart now, but, boy, it was a great for decades.
0: Hmm. Ray, I'm wondering if you might have something to say to folks who are listening right now who have never been to Leamington and maybe never even spent much time in Essex County, and something you want to let them know about the town where you were born and what some people might misunderstand about it.
11: Well, it's this incredibly beautiful small town with incredible people in it. If you look out my window right now, as I look over at Mount Monadnock, the Monadnock is the key to Leamington, I think. Everything evolves around Monadnock, which side of it you live on, how many times you climb the tower, you know, so on and so forth. It is so beautiful. Mm-hmm. And having the Connecticut River come down through here, it's a natural border between New Hampshire and Vermont. And this year, like, our foliage this year, to me, the colors have been as bright as they've been in 5 years. It's just so beautiful. I live here and appreciate it. I can just imagine as other people come up and see it, how much they would appreciate it as well.
1: Mm. I'd like to echo that the tower, you know, and the bridge are really important visual anchors of Lemington's endurance and self-reliance. And both of those things, the bridge and the tower, welcome a lot of people. And that sums it up for me.
0: Mm. Well, Ray Gorman, thank you so much for calling in. Really appreciate hearing your stories about Lemington. Thank you.
11: Thank you.
0: And Sharon, you now have the honor of helping us pick our next town in our town-by-town tour of the state. A reminder that we're trying to visit or at least focus on every single one of Vermont's 252 towns and cities. So we have this big spinning wheel. We're going to post a video of this on Instagram. Sharon, take a spin. And we're going to find out our county first. Slow. Oh, Addison County. Okay. And then I am going to get this pie piece from our producer. And Sharon, I'm going to have you pick a number between 1 and 23.
12: 16.
0: 16. All right. We are headed to Panton. There you go. Okay. So up next is the town of Panton, Vermont. If you live there, you know much about it, please email us at vermontedition@vermontpublic.org. You can find our town by town archives on vermontpublic.org and our Vermont Edition podcast feed as well. And as always, you can weigh in on our show, pitch us your own ideas. You can email us. You can also find Vermont Public on Instagram. And again, we're going to post a video of our big spinning wheel there. So anyone who thinks that we're gaming the system can see that it is real, true chance. All right. Today's show was directed by Aaliyah Papes. Our managing producer is John Ahrens. Our show is produced by Andrea Lorien and Daniela Fierro. Our call screener today was Rick Barrett. Our theme music was composed by Myra Flynn. I'm Michaela LaFrac. Thank you so much for listening, and we will catch up again soon.

0: What if babies could be born without disease, even if the parents risk passing one down?
1: If you have a technology that can be proven to be safe and it can help hundreds of millions of people that suffer from these diseases, it is unethical to not pursue this research.
0: We tour a tech startup trying to prove it's safe to create babies from genetically modified human embryos. That story on All Things Considered from NPR News.
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4: You're back with On Point. I'm Meghna Chakrabarty, and today we are getting a deep understanding of the current El Niño ocean phenomenon in the Pacific. It's being called a super El Nino this time around, and it could have pretty drastic impacts on climate and weather around the world. And Daniel Swain joins us. He's a climate scientist with the University of California Agriculture and Natural Resources Group. He's also a research partner at the NSF National Center for Atmospheric Research. Okay, so Daniel, I understand that if Pacific Ocean water temperatures at specific places, as you mentioned before, if it goes above, if it rises by about roughly a half degree centigrade, then officially we're in an El Nino period. And if it goes above 2 degrees centigrade, then that's kind of where we get into super El Nino territory. Is that roughly correct?
5: Yes. And so, you know, for those trying to do the mental math to Fahrenheit, we just kind of multiply by 1.8. So, you know, we're talking about at the minimum level, you know, a warming of a patch of ocean that's really only a degree or so Fahrenheit to be minimally qualified as an El Nino event, essentially. And then as you correctly point out, once we get above about 1.5 degrees Celsius or a little over 2 degrees Fahrenheit, that's already a strong event. So it doesn't take a

0: As weak high pressure builds in from the Great Lakes, clouds have begun to thin out in a few areas late this afternoon, primarily in southeastern valleys and farther north in areas downwind of the White Mountains. Under variable clouds, a brief warm-up will commence tomorrow, lasting through Thursday in northern areas and probably into Friday in the south. The details this afternoon, mostly to partly cloudy, highs in the upper 50s to lower 60s with some mid-60s possible in far southern valleys. North winds 5 to 10. Decreasing clouds tonight, areas of valley fog, lows from the mid-40s to lower 50s. Wednesday, areas of morning fog, then variable clouds north and becoming mostly sunny in the south. High temperatures ranging from the mid-60s to the lower 70s. I'm meteorologist Lawrence Hayes with an eye on the sky.
1: 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Right now in Middlebury, cloudy skies, 56 degrees. In Highgate, 57 degrees. In Bennington, clouds and 62.
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3: 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I'm Sasha Pfeiffer.
4: And I'm Juana Summers. It is illegal in the United States to try to create babies using genetically modified human embryos, but at least two U.S. startups are hoping to change the law. NPR health correspondent Rob Stein got exclusive access to tour the labs of one of these controversial companies.
5: I can't reveal the exact location of this new embryo editing lab. The company asked NPR to keep that secret for security reasons. But I can say I took the train north from Washington, D.C. to New York's Penn Station and made my way to Origin Genomics.
6: Hi, it's Kathy from Origin Genomics.
5: Nice to meet you.
6: Thanks for coming.
5: Kathy Tai started Origin Genomics earlier this year to do something audacious. Prove that it would be safe to genetically modify human embryos for reproduction.
6: I'm just grabbing the lab coats and we're going to head over to the lab.
5: After slipping into our lab coats, the first thing Ty shows me is where Origin keeps donated human embryos being used for the company's research. Ty pulls on a pair of rubber gloves.
6: This is a cryogenic storage unit that has liquid nitrogen inside, which is where our embryos are stored.
5: The gray metal unit looks like a big thermos. Ty twists open the black lid. As whiffs of white fog from the liquid nitrogen swirl out, Ty gently pulls out a long metal rod cradling frosted glass tubes.
6: So as you can see, there's four tubes in here. Each tube can contain up to 10 embryos.
5: So these are human embryos?
6: Yes.
5: Frozen human embryos?
6: Yep.
5: Oh, wow. These embryos were donated by couples whose families have been plagued by life-threatening genetic disorders. Origin scientists extract stem cells from the embryos to test which of the company's gene editors might safely correct the defects.
6: Hundreds of millions of people around the world have these diseases. Huntington's, cystic fibrosis, hereditary cancers, Tay-Sachs. What we're proposing is something completely revolutionary. Apply this amazing precision genome editing to embryos that have a mutation before they're born. That allows the next generation to not be born with these diseases.
5: How big a deal would that be?
6: That would be amazing. I mean, not just for their children, but also for their children and their children. Changes the entire paradigm of medicine as we know it.
5: Origin's also testing gene editors on other kinds of cells from people who inherited disease-causing mutations. Ty leads me into another room to show me cells carrying a mutation that causes breast cancer that Origin wants to correct. She gently places a clear plastic tray holding cells that have been injected with one of Origin's gene editors under a microscope.
6: What you see here is the gene editor actually going into the cells.
5: The cells look like fluorescent green blobs. So if they're lit up like that, glowing like a lighter color green, that's

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1: A new documentary features anonymous interviews with two dozen Israeli intelligence officers and soldiers. 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
4: This is the Eye on the Sky forecast from the Fairbanks Museum. Clouds will decrease overnight as we remain in a slow handoff between remnant low pressure near Nova Scotia and building high pressure over western New York and Pennsylvania. High pressure

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3: 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Fog in the valleys overnight and lows mid-40s and lower 50s. Tomorrow, a bit warmer, highs mid-60s to lower 70s, and mostly sunny south. Looking towards Thursday, some sun, highs again in the 70s. It's 10 minutes till 6 o'clock. 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
4: 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I'm Sasha Pfeiffer.
5: And I'm Juana Summers. That's the kind of guitar riff fans now expect from musician Tom Morello. But this time, the Rage Against the Machine co-founder is going solo.
6: I really wanted to make a record that tried to make one guitar sound like an entire revolution, though I do fear this may be the last record I make before they throw us all in jail.
5: Like the 21 albums that came before it, Everyone Gets Everything They Want is Morello's answer to the political moment.

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1: From the Fairbanks Museum, this is the Eye on the Sky forecast. Clouds will decrease tonight as we remain in a slow handoff in between remnant low pressure near Nova Scotia and building high pressure over western New York and Pennsylvania. High pressure will become dominant tomorrow and Thursday, although by Thursday afternoon, some showers might affect far northern areas ahead of a cold front that will arrive on Friday. The details tonight, decreasing clouds, areas of valley fog, lows from the mid-40s to lower 50s. Wednesday, areas of morning fog, then variable clouds north and becoming mostly sunny in the south, highs from the mid-60s to lower 70s, light and variable winds east of the Greens becoming south 5 to 10 miles an hour west of the Greens. On Thursday, mostly to partly sunny, chance of an afternoon shower mainly from the Adirondacks and the Quebec border northward. Highs on Thursday ranging in the low to mid-70s with some upper 60s far north and mid to upper 70s in southeastern valleys. I'm meteorologist Lawrence Hayes with an Eye on the Sky.
2: 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A Bennington Museum exhibit called Vermont Vice examines our region's more infamous history. I'm Michaela Lefrak. On the next Vermont edition, we're talking counterfeiters, bootleggers, girly shows, and more. 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
3: 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Marketplace will look at what hiring

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1: This final note on the way out today, in which, you know, sometimes it really does pay to read the fine print in those corporate regulatory filings. Anthropic is planning to go public later this year. I think you knew that. It will be the first of the pure-play artificial intelligence companies to do so. It's looking for a valuation somewhere around $2 trillion. But I am burying the lead. Reuters reported this morning that Anthropic's IPO prospectus, which Reuters says it has seen, warns that its AI models pose, and this is a quote, catastrophic or existential risks to humanity. Now, as always, consult your own financial advisor. But I don't know. I think that's quite a thing to say about the technology that you want people to invest in. No? Right? I mean, what do you even say? Anyway, gotta go. Jordan Manges and Anil Maharaj, Janet Wynn, Olga Oxman, and Virginia K. Smith are the digital team. I'm Kai Rizdahl. We will see you tomorrow, everybody. This is...
2: That's Marketplace on Vermont Public. Stay for our next program, Vermont Edition, in its Town by Town series. We'll stop in to the town of Leamington, population less than 100, and that's coming up next. We'll also get the latest Eye in the Sky forecast from the Fairbanks Museum and a check of NPR news headlines. That's on the way, too. What are some of the biggest issues facing Vermonters? What do voters think of the candidates for statewide office this election cycle? Those are just a couple of the questions that Vermont Public's newsroom set out to answer in the latest poll. And those results are in. You can hear how residents across the state responded. Explore results and follow our ongoing reporting at vermontpublic.org/poll.
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6: In the far northeastern corner of Vermont is the little town of Leamington, population less than 100. Many of them are part of the same families.
7: It sugared off down to, they got the Daleys married into the O'Neill family, and this is where I come from anyway.
6: I'm Michaela Lefrak. Today on Vermont Edition, it's the latest stop on our town-by-town tour of the state. Our focus today is on Leamington in Essex County. We'll sit in on the first annual bridge dance. Leamingtonians and their New Hampshire neighbors gather on a covered bridge over the Connecticut River.
8: I don't know. It's history,
9: it's
8: I guess.
9: It's the connection between
8: Vermont and New Hampshire. It's the connection. Yeah, sure.
6: We'll also learn about the logging industry there, nearby Monadnock Mountain, and how residents enjoy the woods. That's all coming up on Vermont Edition. First, this hour's news.
10: Live from NPR News in Washington, I'm Ryland Barton. President Trump says major tech companies have agreed to come together and self-police their AI products. The voluntary agreement comes after about 30 executives from the biggest U.S. tech companies gathered at the White House. NPR's Emily Fang has more.
11: Asked whether this agreement was legally enforceable, Trump replied,
12: I think it's morally binding, yeah.
11: He argued that private tech companies can be trusted to regulate themselves. The accord asks companies to monitor their AI products and set up internal controls to make sure they do not hack into other systems.
12: Their companies are at stake. If something goes wrong, their companies are at stake. They're not going to let that happen. This is going to be all for the good, and we're going to have it be nice and safe. And they're really going to be policing each other.
11: Those involved offered no details on how that would work. Emily Fang, NPR News, The White House.
10: The Department of Homeland Security has tapped $20 million to pay for campaign-style ads promoting President Trump. The ads have drawn widespread criticism from Republicans and Democrats who call them a blatant misuse of taxpayer dollars and likely illegal. Democrats say Trump's budget director moved the money from Homeland Security to the ad campaign earlier this month. The FBI says authorities in the Netherlands have arrested a suspected leader of the cyber criminal group that recently claimed to have hacked the FBI. NPR's Ryan Lucas reports Dutch national police took the individual into custody this morning.
9: The FBI says the suspect is an alleged leader of the criminal hacking group Shiny Hunters. That's the same group that last week claimed to have hacked the FBI jobs portal and stolen private personal data and work information on thousands of current and former FBI employees. In a video posted on X, FBI cyber official Brett Leatherman had this message for members of Shiny Hunters.
13: The longer you stay in this, the more we learn about you. You know how to find us, and we know how to find you. I suggest you reach out first while the choice is still yours.
9: The Shiny Hunter hack of the FBI jobs portal is an embarrassing episode for the Bureau and carries potentially serious counterintelligence and safety consequences. Ryan Lucas, NPR News, Washington.
10: It would be illegal to try to make a baby using gene-edited human embryos in the United States, but at least two startups are hoping to change that. NPR's Rob Stein has more.
14: Origin Genomics in New York City and Preventive Bio in San Francisco are trying to produce enough evidence to convince regulators that it would be safe to use modified embryos for reproduction. The companies say gene-editing embryos could help millions of babies from being born with rare but devastating genetic disorders. Critics, however, warn it may never be safe and worry that allowing gene editing of human embryos for any reason could open the door to someone trying to go further and create designer babies. Rob Stein, NPR News.
10: Stocks drifted lower on Wall Street today. This is NPR News. Six Flags Magic Mountain in Southern California is retiring its X2 roller coaster after 20 years amid lawsuits alleging brain injuries. Six Flags recently settled a wrongful death suit from the family of a 22-year-old who died after riding the coaster in 2022. Three more lawsuits alleging brain injuries were filed last week. The CDC has added a second measles death in 2026 to its national tally. NPR's Maria Godoy reports it comes after Pennsylvania reported four measles-associated deaths.
11: The CDC website did not identify where the death occurred, so it's unclear if the new death is one of the four reported in Pennsylvania. No other state has reported a measles-associated death this year. The deaths have become wrapped up in a political feud between Pennsylvania's Democratic Governor Josh Shapiro and Health Secretary Robert F. Kennedy Jr. When Shapiro announced the first two deaths, Kennedy initially questioned whether they were due to measles, and in a highly unusual move, the CDC initially excluded them from its weekly measles tally. The CDC says it's working with the Council of State and Territorial Epidemiologists to develop a standardized definition for deaths due to measles. Maria Godoy, NPR News.
10: Chicago native Pope Leo XIV sent a letter of encouragement to the Chicago White Sox as they begin their postseason series against the Houston Astros today. The letter acknowledged a game on August 11th where the team gave out Pope hats to a sold-out crowd. Leo is a Sox fan, but the Chicago Cubs have also made it to the playoffs. It's only the fourth time in history both teams are in the postseason. This is NPR News.
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16: This is the Eye on the Sky forecast from the Fairbanks Museum. Clouds will decrease overnight as we remain in a slow handoff between remnant low pressure near Nova Scotia and building high pressure over western New York and Pennsylvania. High pressure will become dominant tomorrow and Thursday, although by Thursday afternoon, some showers might affect far northern areas ahead of a cold front that will arrive on Friday. The details tonight: decreasing clouds, areas of valley fog, lows from the mid-40s to lower lower 50s. Areas of morning fog Wednesday, then variable clouds north, becoming mostly sunny south. Highs from the mid-60s to lower 70s. Thursday, mostly to partly sunny. Chance of an afternoon shower, mainly from the Adirondacks and the Quebec border northward. Highs in the low to mid-70s, with some upper 60s far north and mid to upper 70s in southeastern valleys. I'm meteorologist Lawrence Hayes with an eye on the sky.
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0: This is Vermont Edition. I'm Michaela LaFrac. Today is the latest installment in our monthly series, Town by Town. Each month, we spend a whole hour learning about one of the state's 252 towns and cities. At the end of the hour, we spin a big wheel to decide what town is next. Today, Leamington in Essex County. Now, if you look at a map of Vermont, let your eyes wander to the far eastern border of the state and then travel up, up, up near Canada. Leamington sits right there on the border with New Hampshire along the Connecticut River. It's a small place, population-wise, probably under 100 people. In the town's whole history, its population never really topped 200. There's a lot of forest there, a lot of logging, and people who really love the land. Sharon Ellington made the trip from Leamington to Colchester to be in the studio with me today. She's an administrative services coordinator with the Vermont Department of Forest, Parks, and Rec, and she has lived in Leamington for much of her life and has deep roots there. Sharon, welcome.
1: Thank you. I'm so happy to be here.
0: So if people drove through Leamington, what would they see?
1: They would see a beautiful byway along the Connecticut River, bordering New Hampshire and Vermont, and then the most beautiful vast tracts of land rising to the west in deeply forested vast parcels, and Monadnock Mountain rising 3,000 feet to the west.
0: That sounds gorgeous there.
1: It is beautiful right now. Our foliage is peak.
0: Oh, my gosh. Do you get a lot of leaf peepers and tourists up there, or most people stay at other parts of the state?
1: On my trip this morning, I pulled out of my driveway and I saw people photographing the covered bridge
0: from
1: my driveway. And I stopped and asked them, I said, how'd you get here? Like, you know, welcome and tell me about your day. And I told them what my day was going to look like. And they were here to photograph in Dixville Notch, New Hampshire. Mm-hmm. And they knew about this bridge and they love this bridge. And they stopped to photograph it. And I said, do you know that you're in Leamington, Vermont? And they said no.
0: Well, they won't make that mistake again.
1: It was a great conversation.
0: And we're going to hear more about that covered bridge and the role that it plays and the connection between the towns in Vermont and New Hampshire later in the hour. And Sharon, you and I are going to talk a lot more. But before we do, I wanted to share a conversation that I had yesterday with Joe Daly, who's a Leamington Select Board member. He's been on the Select Board for more than 40 years. Who's born in Leamington. He's 70 now. And he was a little nervous about coming on live radio, so we talked on the phone instead. He's also your uncle, Sharon. So anything you want to say about Joe before we hear directly from him?
1: He is my mom's brother. I am so pleased that so many townspeople are participating. I know that Joe listens to Vermont Public while he plows as our road agent, and he was a really important person to involve in town by town today.
0: Oh, well, Joe, if you're listening, it was so great to talk to you, and let's share your story. But while you're listening to Joe, too, you can get in touch. Maybe you grew up in Leamington or across the border in New Hampshire or nearby in Canada. Maybe you've just driven through and taken some pictures of some leaves. You can send an email about it to vermontedition@vermontpublic.org. Here's Joe Daly of Leamington.
2: So the oldest of our folks to settle in Leamington was the O'Neills. That's my great-great-grandmother, Eleanor Conway O'Neill. And her husband had died when she came, and all of her children came with her. And they actually had four farms here in Leamington. This was about 1842. That's when the first one had arrived. And anyways, it sugared off down to they got the Dalys married into the O'Neill family, and this is where I come from anyway.
0: Four farms. Were they dairies?
2: Some of them grew apples for something to sell. Some of them made a little bit of sugar. I don't think they certainly didn't have big dairy farms. They cut wood. The Leamington is mostly, it's like 90% forest. Most everybody that first came here cut wood to something to sell for a product to make a little bit of ends meet.
0: I know you own land in town. Is this land that you inherited from previous generations?
2: My father had the same name as I, Joseph George Daly, sir. And he had bought a lot of the family land. A little bit of his was inherited, but he bought quite a bit. And I've annexed quite a bit of other properties. of those four original farms that they had, say that's 184 years ago, we still have three of those farms, ma'am. I'm really proud to tell you that.
3: Yeah, I imagine that there were times when that was it's a battle to keep land in the family. Absolutely. Sometimes.
2: Absolutely.
3: And are there still mills around?
2: There are a few mills. Our son is a licensed forester. He works for Landvest. But there's a lot fewer than there used to be. We used to have 7 or 8 farms that were good-sized dairy farms at the time. We had 2 creameries, three creameries in Colebrook, New Hampshire. They're all, of course, all of that's gone now. There might be a few beef cows, and that's about it in town. No dairy cows whatsoever now.
3: None at all.
2: No, it's kind of very, very sad. You know.
3: That must be pretty different from what you remember as a kid.
2: Growing up, yeah, I worked on many of these farms, as did, many of the other members of the family, too. And they just gone.
3: You said that you've got a son who's a forester now, and I hear you have some grandchildren, too. Do you think they're sticking around? Are they going to be 6th and 7th generation Leamington residents?
2: So our grandchildren make 7 generations, and my wife and I just celebrated 50 years, and we're hoping that we can hand this over. We're hoping that they'll be able to hold on to it, you know. A lot of lucky things have to happen for that to become, you know, things can change in a heartbeat. I guess that's what I'm trying to say, I guess.
3: Okay, I got to ask, Joe, what's you and your wife's secret for getting to 50 years? I'm only at 7. Well,
2: So I can give you the answer. I'm going to give you a answer.
3: Okay.
2: Is that anytime something goes wrong, I make sure it's my fault.
3: Okay, so I want to get a picture of Joe Daly as a kid in Leamington or a teenager. What kind of stuff would you and your friends do for fun there?
2: So we rode bicycles and played ball. We'd swim in the small streams. Back then, we have 3 streams in Leamington. We've got Clough Brook, Mill Brook, Blodgett Brook. We got 4 streams because we got quite a bit of Willard Stream is in Leamington as well. And back then, you could dam up quite a swimming hole in any one of those streams. Now today, there just isn't enough water. You definitely cannot swim in any of those brooks.
3: Huh.
2: It's a big change. You know, big change in the water. We were pretty green-eyed when the first snowmobiles came out because we didn't have the first ones. It was a couple years before we got a snowmobile. And that put a smile on my face when we got our first snowmobile.
3: Oh, I'm sure. Were you ripping through the trails?
2: Oh, yes. I used to race a little bit. And
3: it must be pretty snowmobiling around there in the winter through all the forest.
2: It's beautiful. Yeah. It's, you know, I'm almost ashamed to talk about it because I want to keep the whole place to myself. I'm selfish. I'm selfish about land because I love it. We live behind the mountain up here, Mount Monadnock. Pretty special place.
3: And I know you and your family grew up working on that land. Your dad was a logger. I imagine he was logging with some very different tools than the ones folks might use today.
2: He logged with horses. I was only 10 when he passed away. But he did buy a brand new bulldozer with a logging arch. And this was a 1952. And he did quite a lot of bulldozer work for other people, too, as well as logging. But he started with horses. He did everything with horses.
3: I'm sorry to hear you lost your dad when you were only 10.
2: It really does a job. It's hard for me to even talk about it today because I never really knew the man, you know, very well. But I had my mother a good long time. She lived almost to 90.
3: And I imagine going through something like that, it can be helpful to live in a small town with lots of family close by.
2: That is right, because we had cousins up and down the road was all relatives. And the whole town, really, excuse me, it just humbles me to say this, but they were really all good to me.
3: Thank you for sharing that. I appreciate it.
2: Yeah.
3: I wonder what else has changed about town that might feel like a good thing. I know there's a lot of difficult change that has happened, like with the closure of the mills and the dairy industry. I hear that they're stringing wire for high-speed internet there. Does that feel like a good thing or a not so good thing?
2: Well, it's probably good for some people. Now, we make maple syrup. That's one of the things that we do to help defray the property taxes on all this land. It probably will help some people. You know, I know they want more housing in Vermont, and we've heard quite a bit about that on the news.
3: Yeah.
2: And years and years ago, 200 years ago, people moved here because there was woolen mills down in Manchester, and there was a paper mill in Berlin, New Hampshire, and there was multiple. It's what drawed a lot of our folks down here was those early textile mills, and it seems like they've got the cart before the horse. They're hoping that cable is going to cure everything, and I don't think it's going to cure everything. I've always kind of try to look at it with a be prepared for the worst and hope for the best. That's kind of my motto. But don't get overexcited that everything's going to be roses, because usually it doesn't work out that way.
3: Well, then how do you feel about us doing a show about Leamington at all? I feel like you're maybe trying to keep it a bit of a secret.
2: Yeah, I guess I'm kind of selfish about it. I really love it the way it is. It's an old-fashioned, rural Vermont town. And we don't have anything here, really. We just have we got about 10 miles of old gravel road. And we got Route 102. It goes up along the river. And the rest of it's woods and houses here and there. Pretty quiet place. Most people would be bored with Leamington, but I love it for what it isn't.

0: That's a
1: Could go
0: great
1: with it.
0: combo.
1: I'm curious what your take is on Joe's statement there that there's not much going on in Leamington. I wasn't sure if he was being truthful, if he's just trying to keep people out of there because it's such a special place to him.
0: It is a special place, and Leamington is an interesting combination of independence and interdependence. We are independent because we have to be. We are used to finding our own resources because we are so small. We're 87 people, and sometimes things aren't sized for a town of 87 people. So we are very independent by necessity, but we are also very interdependent on our neighbors, and that is by necessity. Many things Joe talked about are still the same. I grew up with cousins up and down the river, and they are still there, ranging in age, from their 80s, to students that are current students in school, and that is the same. We grew up picking berries, catching trout, cleaning them, singing together as a family, and those things are the same. And I think those things are very special, and I would never ever be bored doing them. Things in Leamington are very granular, things you can touch, not things you can scroll. So those things are true. And if you're in Leamington, you have to love natural resources because they surround you, and they are surrounding you when it's 40 below zero. I took a few notes. I took a few notes looking at the original people who were granted land under our charter, I think in 1762.
1: Ooh, tell us about that.
0: And none of them, nobody here now is a descendant of the land grantors. So I kind of chuckled and thought, even they didn't stay.
1: It's really cold
0: So if you're going to
1: here.
0: stay, Leamington's 260 something years old. If you're going to stay for over 250 years, you're a farmer, you're a woodcutter, you're a teacher, or you're traveling for a job, and you are tough, and you're independent, but you are interdependent. Anybody who can live in our area and not really truthfully walk the walk that we are interdependent on our community, not just ourselves, is missing the bigger picture. We truly rely on other towns, other states, another country. We're 8 miles from Quebec, and
1: Does that mean you have your passport on you at all
0: I have it
1: times?
0: right now. I thought I'm only an hour from Montreal when I go to
1: Yeah, I
0: Colchester.
1: know. Pop right up. Well, I want to ask you more about that interdependence with both Canada and New Hampshire. We do have to take a short break here, though. You're listening to Vermont Edition's latest stop on our town-by-town tour of the state. Today is Leamington in Essex County. We have lots more to learn. Stay with us.
2: 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Overnight lows in the 40s and 50s, and some fog develops. That fog sticks around a bit for the morning, but then eventually, at least in southern regions, we'll get some sunshine and highs tomorrow in the 60s and 70s.
1: 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I'm Michaela Lafrac. Today, we're learning all about Leamington in Essex County up in the Northeast Kingdom. It's part of our monthly series, Town by Town, where Vermont Edition tries to visit or learn about every single town and city in the state, all 252 of them. And we've done about a dozen so far, so we've got a ways to go. Now, if you look up a place to eat in Leamington, you're not going to find restaurants. The nearest post office is across the river in New Hampshire. There's no pharmacy in the entire county of Essex County. Leamington is mostly forest and a lot of close-knit families, many of whom have lived there for generations. Leamington only has 87 people living there, according to the 2020 census. We've got one of them with us today. Sharon Elling Wood is an administrative services coordinator with the Vermont Department of Forest, Parks, and Rec. If you live in Leamington or you've been through recently, tell us what you love about the area.

0: Give us a call at 800-639-2211 or email vermontedition@vermontpublic.org. Sharon, we got an email from Mark in Burlington, who said that my wife and I visited Leamington in November 2023 to climb up the fire tower on Monadnock Mountain. It was an adventure finding the trailhead, but the hike was great, nice and crispy cool. We decided to stay the night across the river in Colebrook, New Hampshire. Unfortunately, we got into a tussle with a batch of bed bugs, and now my skin squirms every time I cross the Connecticut River. When I think of Leamington, though, I am reminded of how fortunate I am to live in Vermont, and we will absolutely go back. What do you think of that tale?
1: I am so sorry, Mark, that you had that experience over in New Hampshire.
0: You, I'm assuming, have climbed up to the fire tower before.
1: Yes, the fire tower is a very iconic fixture in our town. It was built in the early 1930s by the Civilian Conservation Corps, the CCCs.
0: Yeah.
1: They built the trail. It was to look for fires. And later, more modern technology came along for that, but it's a very popular hike. At this time, the top of the mountain, again, which rises so beautifully, is the top of a 2.5-mile trail, and it has thousands of acres that have been conserved. And at this time, the public access at the bottom is still being ironed out. Our community has discussed interest in making that public access. The tower was worked on heavily by the Northeast Kingdom section of the Green Mountain Club in 2005 and involved local residents carrying boards up this very steep trail. I think about how hard the CCCs worked in the 30s to build such a thing. And it's just a really important figure that has come together because of such hard work.
0: I imagine that it must be really beautiful this time of year up there, too.
1: It is very beautiful. What makes it beautiful are the connective tracks for the area. The top, you know, you can see this, the federal Silvio Conti Refuge, which is, you know, just a vast, vast tract of land and other large protected forest lands. It's immense. And to see that forestry across interrupted land like that, it's absolutely takes your breath away that such a place exists.
0: Well, speaking of spending time in the woods, we got another email from Earl in Callis, who says that they, along with four other Vermonters, have a camp in Leamington. We've been at our camp there for almost 50 years, and I can honestly say we've never met more kinder, friendlier people. We were readily accepted by our Leamington friends, and our friendship bonds have grown stronger over the years. So strong that we feel a part of the extended Leamington family that's comprised of many families in the area. In closing, Leamington, Vermont is a beautiful community with even more beautiful residents. That's so sweet. Well, thank you so much, Earl, for writing in. One of the things that was so interesting for me to learn about Leamington, Sharon, is the connections that you all have with folks across the Connecticut River in New Hampshire. You know, you lived in New Hampshire for a while, and you know, you like worked for the library over there. There's a lot of back and forth. And I wonder what that's like, if it feels pretty easy to like work and live between the two states at this point, or if there are, I don't know, lots of different like laws and rules and things you gotta juggle.
1: Living next to New Hampshire is a blessing. That's where we have to go for the post office, although our post office is 26 miles away in Vermont. And we look at our neighbors in New Hampshire as just an extension of our neighborhood, although we are very proud Vermonters, and we know we are Vermonters, although we have to work closely with New Hampshire. I'm on school board. We're in a 10-town choice school district that we did on our Act 46 work. I'm very proud of it because we voluntarily took 10 choice towns with 8 kids, 2 kids, 32 kids, and we've made this really large district of about 325 students, and we are able to do some really powerful rural advocacy work. And we've had some laws changed for some things that didn't fit for us. About 20% of our students attend school in New Hampshire. The Vermont school may be 25 miles away, but the New Hampshire school is 1 mile away, and it is why school choice is such a necessity. Going into Act 170, this is a feature, not a bug, for micro-rural towns like Leamington. And we depend on that, you know, for the education of our students and the future of our children, which is a number one priority. However, we don't have a lot of teeth in the RSAs of New Hampshire surrounding education.
0: RSAs
1: are VSAs, but for New Hampshire. So we really don't have teeth when our students go into New Hampshire under the laws. In one side, they're a Vermont student, but they're in a New Hampshire school. That can be tough. We try to really remind our schools in New Hampshire that our tuition is very valuable to their taxpayers. Their tax rates in New Hampshire impact our education rate because we're tuitioning. But you can't stand up a school in Leamington for 10 students.
0: Right.
1: So there is a constant, there's constant work to be done to keep conversations open, to see what fits for the future in our students and our children.
0: Yeah.
1: They are paramount.
0: Well, another example of that interdependency is where folks in Leamington go to buy their groceries. I was talking with your uncle, Joe Daly, yesterday, and he was telling me about the grocery store that's across the river in New Hampshire had to close for a month for some renovations after a fire. And it really like brought into stark relief how reliant folks in Leamington are on that one store and how far you had to travel to just get groceries when it wasn't there anymore.
1: We really felt for our neighbors at the grocery store that had the fire. The owner actually lives in Vermont in the town below us. But there was a time in that month where there were times that I didn't have quick access to fresh food.
0: Oh.
1: And I own a car with good tires and I travel for work. So I had access to food. Our food shelf in our area, in Essex County, is worked with NECA, Northeast Kingdom Community Action. And in Canaan, Vermont, our closest food shelf, the NECA office was closed recently, a year ago. The most rural, sparsely populated, most elderly per capita, our food shelf and NECA office was closed. And I was definitely not happy about it. This is a very needy part of the state if you look statistically at Essex County and this area. I'm sorry, your question was about food access.
0: No.
1: So that's kind of, you know, what I'm thinking
0: about.
1: I'm
0: glad you're sharing all that.
1: It was difficult in 2020 and the years that followed for food access when children were being educated through tele-education,
0: mm-hmm.
1: When they didn't have access to meals in their school buildings.
0: Right.
1: And food access was something I worked on as the library director in Canaan at that time to try to advocate for. So I'm going to take a moment to advocate to continue for that. When our grocery store in Colebrook was closed for a month, I believe there were people who had more difficulty getting fresh food.
0: Yeah. Sharon, I'm realizing through our conversation that you wear many hats in the area. And I think our next guest does as well, Murray Duke,
1: yes.
0: Who's Leamington's town moderator, town assessor, and a member of the planning board. Murray, thanks for calling in today.
2: Yes.
0: So I heard from you that there are, despite Leamington being a very small town, there are different parts of it. You live in what you called Upper Leamington, which you say is the less social part of town, and there are more people that live in the southern part of town. Can you tell us more about that distinction?
2: Well, you've been talking to the southern part of the town. The selectmen and Sharon live on the other side of the mountain because Monadnock sits right in the middle of town. So we're up here. You can't get here from Leamington. Mm. You have to go up into Canaan and come back in behind the mountain to get to us. And a lot of people don't realize that we exist up here. They think we're part of Canaan. And actually, we're not. We're proud and independent Leamonites.
0: So how would you describe the feeling of community there with so few people and so few roads to get to where you live?
2: Yeah, I don't want you to get the opinion that We're segregated or anything.
0: Sure.
2: It is a close town. You know, we don't socialize with the other side of the mountain as much. But if there's problems there, The people here will be there. The people there will be here. You know, we're intertwined, even though we have the mountain separating us. Hmm.
0: Sharon, would you agree with that?
1: I would. My family on my dad's side is in its eighth generation in Leamington, but we welcome people who choose to make a life here, and that's anybody, and you don't need generations behind you to belong. Murray's 100% right. We come for each other anytime it's needed.
0: So, Murray, you moved to Leamington after serving in the Vietnam War. What brought you to town?
2: Well, the same problem that exists today, but it was back in the 70s. I lived in a studio apartment in Colebrook, and I happened to get married. And my wife told me the studio apartment was too small for two people. So we looked to buy land, buy a house, whatnot. And we searched for maybe over a year, and we couldn't find anything, you know, that we could afford. And so we happened to be renting a house up here on Todd Hill, and this house I'm in now became available. And my wife looked at it, and she really fell in love with the location and the scenery and whatnot in the house. But I said, geez, we can't afford it for what he's asking. So he's trying to sell it himself, so he had a for sale sign out front. And I want to tell you that we don't live on a thruway. There may be, if you don't count the tree trimmers and whatnot, there may be one, two cars a day through here. So he wasn't getting a lot of bites. And I worked in a gas station at that time. And he'd come in and I'd say, how much are you asking today? Well, we got it dropped to, I believe it was about $10,000. And I told him, I said, you hold on to that, and I said, I'll be down tonight. And I went down and I bought it because it was the only place I could afford.
0: And what year was that, Murray?
2: That was back in 78.
0: And you've been there ever since?
2: Yeah, but I'm a newbie. I've only been here around 50 years.
0: Well, Murray, I'm so glad you were able to call in. That's Murray Duke, a newbie to the town of Leamington. He's been there since the late 70s. I want to share an email, too, that we just got from Matt, who's over in Bedford, New Hampshire, who says, Leamington is special to me for so many things. The dirt roads, Monadnock Mountain, the Little Red Schoolhouse, the Connecticut River, and the old Daily Sawmill. I love the rare feeling of getting away from everything. There's towns where you go for the downtown, and then there are places where you go for the old dirt roads, the farm fields, and the brooks and streams. All forms of wildlife exist along these back roads, and the colors are amazing in fall. There's a great look at Mount Monadnock and the old fire tower. I asked my wife to marry me on that fire tower on top of Monadnock in 2014, and she said yes. That's a perfect place for us to pause for our second break. We got lots more to talk about with Leamington when we come back, and we're also going to choose the next stop on our town by town tour. So, could be your town. Stick around.
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0: Welcome back to Vermont Edition. I'm Michaela Lefrak. Today is the latest installment of our monthly series, Town by Town, where Vermont Edition spends an hour learning about one of the state's 252 municipalities. Soon, we're going to select our next stop on our tour, but first, we have more to share about Leamington in Essex County. In the studio with me today is Sharon Ellingwood, who lives in Leamington. Sharon, right before the break, we shared this lovely story from Matt in Bedford, New Hampshire, about how he asked his wife to marry him on the fire tower on top of Mount Monadnock in 2014. And you were just telling me during the break that you know Matt. Of course you do.
1: Of course. I do know Matthew. And when Matthew was just a young fella, about 12 years ago, he graduated from high school. And my late father, who loved Matthew like his own child, gave Matthew a compass for his high school graduation gift. So it always pointed back to Leamington. And I think his email, I think Matthew's using his compass today. And that's really, really meaningful to me and to Matthew and to anybody from Leamington who's hearing me talk right now. I'd also like to shout out to Earl, who I know as well, who keeps us singing in tradition. His camp is with his two brothers-in-law, and they had to accept him because he's their brother-in-law, but we accepted Earl by choice. So shout out to Earl.
0: And Earl wrote in earlier about having a camp in Leamington for about 50 years. All right. Well, we have talked a bit about the connections between Leamington and New Hampshire today, and we have more to learn. Leamington sits right along the Connecticut River, and on a warm evening in September, residents of the two states right there gathered on the covered bridge for the first ever Columbia Bridge Dance. And this party was a big celebration of 250 years of cross-border connection. And we had some student reporters from the University of Vermont Community News Service head there on our behalf. Emily Roden and Myla Van Lind reported this story. And you're going to hear Emily's voice. Here you go.
6: The Columbia Bridge sits at the very end of Vermont Route 102, just a few miles south of Canada. It's the kind of pastoral-covered bridge that Vermont is famous for, right out of a greeting card. It hovers above the Connecticut River amid countless acres of forest. But the importance of the bridge is how it represents a deep connection between two neighboring towns, Leamington, Vermont, and Columbia, New Hampshire. And to commemorate this bridge and all that it symbolizes, residents from both sides of the river organized a bridge dance. The festivities kicked off with speeches by representatives from both states.
7: The two towns have been very close for many years with this bridge, and we thought it would be a fitting and very appropriate for the 250th of our nation to celebrate here between the two towns. You got two states, but we don't think of the states, we think of the town.
6: That was Eric Stoll, a Columbia selectman. Stoll used to be a game warden. He spent 27 years stalking fish in the Connecticut River.
7: This bridge means everything. Matter of fact, that river means everything. I mean, that's an okay town over there. They don't match up to Columbia, but they're okay. We take them in under a wing.
6: The select board chairperson of that okay town is Joseph Daly Jr. He also serves as the town's road agent and fire warden.
8: It is the beautiful part about Leamington is what it is not. It's a quiet little old Vermont town, and that's why we love it.
6: He's standing next to his sister, Myra Ellingwood, who's also the secretary of the Leamington Historical Society. Their family's been in Leamington for almost 200 years. They're looking out at the bridge as they recount its long history.
8: There was a station in Columbia just across this bridge where you could get on the railroad.
0: Yes.
8: Go places.
0: Yes.
8: Horse and buggy days. Also was a little store in it. Mm-hmm. And that was very, very important, especially to people from Leamington.
0: Yes.
8: To be able to go to that store.
0: To walk even.
8: Yeah.
6: Stacy Campbell of Columbia directed this bridge dance.
9: This bridge was built in 1912, and as far as we know, it's never really had a celebration. So we just decided this is what we're going to do. And it just kind of like came together. We said, well, we reached out to Tom Frizzell here from Leamington, a local musician. He said, I'll give you a couple hours. And we just hauled out the table and chairs from the town hall, and here we are.
6: The partygoers listen to the music and enjoy a potluck with homemade ice cream, pies, and many dips. Many of them reflect on the nostalgic feelings that the bridge conjures for them.
10: I don't know. There's so many memories and so many fun things that we did that I wish we could go back and do again. I'd appreciate them more.
8: When we were kids, we were young teenagers, we'd ride on the hay wagons, they were open, and we tried to touch the rafters on top of the load and we went through.
11: I've drawn this bridge. I was commissioned to draw this bridge a long, long time ago. Yeah, I mean, I don't know. It's history,
12: it's
11: I guess,
12: huh? Yeah,
11: and it's
12: Hampshire.
11: The connection. Yeah, sure.
12: These little bridges are important.
11: Yeah.
6: That was Bobby Cross, David White, and Michelle and Richard Johnson. They all have crossed the bridge many times. Kevin Gray flew all the way from Oregon for the event. He has family roots in the area.
13: I grew up in Iowa, you know, but we came out here every year, and this is where my dad was from, and dad grew up on a farm just around the corner, and his father was very instrumental. I think he helped build the bridge in 1910, 1911, early 1900s, and my dad took a lot of pride in this and how the bridge was constructed, cantilever design, and just had a lot of history behind it. So bridge means a lot, and just the fact of having a covered bridge just down the road 100 yards away from the house is pretty amazing, and it's really cool.
6: As the sun begins to set, string lights illuminate the covered bridge's roof, and folks are putting on their sweatshirts. Dana Ellingwood Hinckley of Berlin, New Hampshire, echoes the sentiment that ran throughout the day's events.
14: Vermont is special to us because if we need help on the New Hampshire side, they're here for us. And if we need help, they're always there for us and we're there for them.
6: For Vermont Public, I'm Emily Roden with reporter Myla Van Lind.
0: And speaking of cross-state connections, we have Sharon Ellingwood of Leamington with us and Ray Gorman as well. He's the Coos County Commissioner and a select board member in Colebrook. And Ray, I hear you grew up in Leamington.
15: I sure did. We lived there till my teens. My father was a dairy farmer. My grandfather was a dairy farmer. And that was the era there in the 70s and 60s where there was all the dairy farms in Leamington, and I grew up with Joe, and he talked about us on bicycles and things like that. As kids, all we could get easily from farm to farm with our bicycles, so it was a lot of fun back then.
0: Now, do you ever get any guff for moving across state lines?
15: What's that?
0: Do you ever get in any trouble for moving across state lines?
15: Well, no, it is what it was. You know, I think the population probably was more people that were residents back then because of that, because the dairy farms have been kind of gobbled up into one farm and stuff like that. But,
0: yeah.
15: No, I mean, we still have family property. My grandfather owned 400 acres, but there was 10 acres left to my brother and sister and I that we have a camp on that we have maintained for decades now, and it's just an incredible spot. We have a view down the Connecticut River Valley. We look across over at the Balsams and the ski area, and I had worked there for 30 years and stuff. So it's a very special place for us. Leamington is very special, and in my heart, I stand in the middle of the Connecticut River with one foot in Leamington and the other in Colebrook.
0: Well, you don't have to stand in the middle of the river. There's a bridge,
15: yeah,
0: luckily.
15: That's true. You know.
0: Now, were you at the bridge
15: true,
0: dance?
15: You know? But
0: were you at the bridge dance, Ray, that we just heard about?
15: No, I missed that event. I should have been. It would have been a lot of fun.
0: Sharon, were you there?
1: Yes, I was there.
0: Yeah.
1: Ray, you should have been there. Ray's my cousin, so I can talk to him like
0: this.
1: You
0: can say that.
1: Yes.
15: It would have been a fun night.
0: Ray, I understand your great-great-grandfather moved to Vermont from Canada. Do you know why they came down?
15: So, yeah, it's quite interesting. Both sides of my family, my French-Canadian side as well, came down from Canada. And I believe it, at the time it was about the dairy industry and the woods, you know. A lot of the farmers were kind of like a combination. They would cut wood in the winter and run their farms during the, you know, year-round and do the dairy farms, but they needed the wood to help them make a living and all the different things they did to survive back then. You know, my French side was definitely involved with the lumber industry and so on and so forth. But, yeah, Redmond Gorman and his father came down through Quebec. So it's quite interesting that even the Irish side of the family came down through Quebec. And I think you find that up here overall in the North Country.
0: Yeah, yeah. Now, we've heard from a number of folks this hour who have a camp in Leamington or the surrounding area. I'm wondering if that's part of your life, too. Do you do a lot of hunting?
15: Yes. I mean, the wildlife in Leamington, you know, I probably shouldn't be saying it, but it's very special. Okay. I was a bird dog man for 30 years competing around the country, and I did almost 90% of my training in Leamington because Leamington had been, there's enough logging that went on that we had the successive growth so I could find the grouse and the woodcock. Incredible area to train bird dogs for 30 years for me. I could do it right from camp, and everybody would be there, and we'd meet for dinner on Sunday evenings and stuff like that. The wildlife, the deer and the grouse, woodcock, all that up there is very special.
0: Yeah. Wow. Do you have of all the bird dogs that you've trained, is there one that stands out in your mind as like the best boy?
15: Yeah, the second dog I ever owned, his name was Buck, we called him, raised part of course, and he just knew everything. I mean, I could run him off a horse, I could bring out the shotgun. He just knew what we did. He loved Sims Hill because his favorite bird was grouse, and there was incredible grouse hunting 25 years ago up there. And as a kid, we grew up fishing and hunting and raspberrying and stuff like that. Joe talked about that. We us kids were outdoors all the time back then, and we were handed raspberry pails and fishing poles and entertain yourself, you know. We had the Connecticut River, which was incredible fishery, and all those brooks were really nice back then. And it was a lot of fun. It was a great way to grow up.
1: Ray, I'm going to put you on the spot just a little bit about your dad and being a hunter. I have a very vivid memory of when your dad passed. And he, at his funeral, he was taken by pallbearers that had all come out of hunting camps to honor your dad, and in their full beards and their full hunting beards and in their Johnson jackets over their suit on a cold day, honoring your father and your legacy and that hunting piece.
15: Yeah, those guys lived in a special world. They on the weekends, they loaded up the pickup and headed out. They might have some square bottles and half gallons with them. And they had their CB radios back then. And they went from camp to camp playing cards, hunting stories, so on and so forth. They were safe up there. They weren't going to get in any trouble, any DOEs or any crazy stuff. And they could go up there all weekend, do some hunting, have some good dinners, and play some cards. And it was incredible. There was a huge group of them, you know. All our families, uncles and aunts, uncles up there especially, just enjoyed their camps and their times. And it's us kids are the same way. We still, you know, I still was up there training dogs and meeting the family for dinner and things like that. It evolved through the years. It's kind of fallen apart now, but boy, it was a great for decades.
0: Hmm. Ray, I'm wondering if you might have something to say to folks who are listening right now who have never been to Leamington, maybe never even spent much time in Essex County, and something you want to let them know about the town where you were born and what some people might misunderstand about it.
15: Well, it's this incredibly beautiful small town with incredible people in it. If you look out my window right now, as I look over at Mount Monadnock, the Monadnock is the key to Leamington, I think. Everything evolves around Monadnock, which side of it you live on, how many times you climb the tower, you know, so on and so forth. It is so beautiful. Mm-hmm. And having the Connecticut River come down through here, it's a natural border between New Hampshire and Vermont. And this year, like, our foliage this year, to me, the colors have been as bright as they've been in 5 years. It's just so beautiful. I live here and appreciate it. I can just imagine as other people come up and see it, how much they would appreciate it as well.
1: Mm. I'd like to echo that the tower, you know, and the bridge are really important visual anchors of Leamington's endurance and self-reliance. And both of those things, the bridge and the tower, welcome a lot of people. And that sums it up for me.
0: Mm. Well, Ray Gorman, thank you so much for calling in. Really appreciate hearing your stories about Leamington. Thank you.
15: Thank you.
0: And Sharon, you now have the honor of helping us pick our next town in our town-by-town tour of the state. A reminder that we're trying to visit or at least focus on every single one of Vermont's 252 towns and cities. So we have this big spinning wheel. We're going to post a video of this on Instagram. Sharon, take a spin. And we're going to find out our county first. Slow. Oh, Addison County. Okay. And then I am going to get this pie piece from our producer. And Sharon, I'm going to have you pick a number between 1 and 23.
16: 16.
0: 16. All right. We are headed to Panton. There you go. Okay. So up next is the town of Panton, Vermont. If you live there, you know much about it, please email us at vermontedition@vermontpublic.org. 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And as always, you can weigh in on our show, pitch us your own ideas. You can email us. You can also find Vermont Public on Instagram. And again, we're going to post a video of our big spinning wheel there. So anyone who thinks that we're gaming the system can see that it is real, true chance. All right. Today's show was directed by Aaliyah Papes. Our managing producer is John Ahrens. Our show is produced by Andrea Lorien and Daniela Fierro. Our call screener today was Rick Barrett. Our theme music was composed by Myra Flynn. I'm Michaela LaFrac. Thank you so much for listening, and we will catch up again soon.

0: We're a minute away from 8 o'clock, and you're listening to Vermont Public. Good to have you along. The Daily is up next, and then Today Explained. Later at 9, it's Fresh Air. 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Overnight lows in the 40s and 50s. Tomorrow, fog in the morning, then some sunny breaks in southern Vermont and highs in the 60s and 70s. 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